From their tour in the fall of 1978, the Milestone Jazz Stars. That was Al Foster on drums, Ron Carter on bass, Sonny Rollins on tenor saxophone, and Don't Stop the Carnival. Sonny Rollins passed away this week at the age of 95, and we're going to play lots and lots and lots of Sonny Rollins tonight on WIPR. Andy Beanstalk here with jazz for you till midnight tonight. We'll start in 1956. 56 and 57, Rollins just rolled out great recording after great recording. Here he is as part of the Clifford Brown Max Roach Quintet. This recorded under Sonny's name as Sonny Rollins plus four. Rollins is on tenor here in March of 56 with Clifford Brown on trumpet, Richie Powell piano, George Morrow bass, Max Roach on drums. This is a Rollins tune that became a classic. It's Pent Up House.

0: 88.1 WIPR, Andy Bienstock with you on this Saturday night. As always, it's all Rollins tonight. The saxophone colossus dying this week at the age of 95 from 1956 with Clifford Brown and Max Roach. That's called Kiss and Run. Before that, Pent Up House, Sonny's own composition. Sonny Rollins on tenor sax with Clifford Brown trumpet, Richie Powell piano, George Morrow bass, Max Roach on drums. We are all Rollins tonight on WYPR.
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0: From his 1956 classic album, Saxophone Colossus. Here's a few compositions, starting with a calypso. Rollins, through his career, as we heard earlier with Don't Stop the Carnival, had a real affection for calypso tunes. This one is called St. Thomas.

On 88.1 WYPR, music from Sonny Rollins tonight. Newt passed away this week at the age of 95 from June of 1956. Saxophone Colossus. Indeed, Rollins was the Saxophone Colossus. That's Strode Road. We also heard the Moritat from Mac the Knife and St. Thomas. With Tommy Flanagan, piano, Doug Watkins, bass, and Max Roach playing the drums. Andy Beanstalk.

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0: on 88.1 WYPR. We're all Sonny Rollins tonight from way out west, spring of 1957. That's Johnny Mercer's song, I'm an Old Cowhand, from the Rio Grande. And before that, Sonny's own composition, Way Out West. March of 1957, Sonny Rollins on tenor saxophone, Ray Brown on bass, Shelly Mann on drums. Another trio date from 1957, coming up in just a moment.
1: On the next Fresh Air Weekend, actor Alfre Woodard. She's starring in the new Netflix sci-fi series, The Burrows, from the creators of Stranger Things. We'll also hear from Rose Byrne. She'll talk about starring in the Broadway revival of Noel Coward's play Fallen Angels and her Oscar-nominated role in the film If I Had Legs, I'd Kick You. Join us.
0: That's tomorrow night at 8 right here on WYPR. We're all Sonny Rollins tonight. Rollins passed away this week at the age of 95. Later on in 57, we heard from the spring of 57. We now go to November of 1957 on the East Coast. Rollins is at the Village Vanguard with Wilbur Ware on bass and Elvin Jones on drums. The album, a classic called A Night at the Village Vanguard. This is Sunny Moon for Two.

0: 88.1 WYPR, music from Sonny Rollins tonight from November of 1957 and A Night at the Village Vanguard. That's Old Devil Moon, and before that, Sunny Moon for Two. Sonny Rollins on tenor sax, Wilbur Ware on bass, Elvin Jones on drums. We're all Rollins tonight. Sonny Rollins died this past week at the age of 95.
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0: Next, we roll back a year to 1956 from their one recorded meeting. John Coltrane and Sonny Rollins with Red Garland, Paul Chambers, and Philly Joe Jones, called Tenor Madness.

On 88.1 WIPR, from their only recorded meeting, Sonny Rollins and John Coltrane and Tenor Madness. Rollins and Coltrane, the tenors, with Red Garland, piano, Paul Chambers, bass, Philly Joe Jones on drums. We are all nuke tonight, all Sonny Rollins. Rollins passed away this week at the age of 95.

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On 88.1 WIPR, Raw Sonny Rollins tonight. That's called Valse Hot, a Sonny Rollins composition. Recording made in March of 1956. Sonny Rollins plus four. Rollins on tenor sax with Clifford Brown on trumpet, Richie Powell at the piano, George Morrow on bass, and Max Roach playing the drums. Andy Bainstock,

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2: Live from NPR News in Washington, I'm Janine Herbst. Israel and the Lebanese group Hezbollah are again trading cross-border fire. This is the latest round of shooting, despite a declared ceasefire. NPR's Greg Myrie has more.
3: The Israeli military says it shot down rockets fired from Lebanon and directed at several towns in northern Israel. Israel is waging a large air and ground offensive across the border in southern Lebanon and is telling Israeli residents to expect increased attacks from Hezbollah. According to the Associated Press, Israel carried out another round of airstrikes near the Lebanese town of Nabatea. Israel recently ordered residents to evacuate from more than a dozen villages in that part of southern Lebanon. Israeli and Lebanese officials met Friday at the Pentagon in Washington, but there's no sign that the ceasefire is likely to take hold. Greg Myrie, NPR News, Tel Aviv.
2: The governor of New Jersey has announced the creation of a protected protest zone outside of an ICE detention center in Newark. Bruce Konweiser reports the move comes after a week of conflict between protesters and federal agents.
4: Tensions rose outside the Delaney Hall Detention Center over the past week as protesters clashed with ICE agents on multiple occasions. Governor Mike Sherrill said the violence is unacceptable. Her plan for the protected zone would task New Jersey State Police with keeping order instead of ICE agents.
5: We know what ICE has done in other states, and we know American citizens lost their lives. We all need to do everything we can to cool things down now.
4: Demonstrations erupted amid reports that hundreds of detainees are on a hunger and labor strike over poor conditions. ICE insists that conditions are fine, but when state health officials sought to inspect Delaney Hall, they were denied full access. For NPR News, I'm Bruce Konweiser in Greenbrook, New Jersey.
2: The online real estate website Zillow says more apartments and other rentals are offering perks, such as a free month of rent. NPR's Stephen Basaha reports about 40% of rentals this spring have these extra incentives.
6: It is a renter's market, according to Zillow's senior economist, Kara Ng.
7: Renters, this is your year.
6: Okay, it might not feel that way. Nationally, rent has risen 37% since the pandemic. But over the last year, it has gone up slower than inflation.
7: It does mean that rent is the place giving you that breathing room.
6: She says that's due to an apartment construction boom.
7: There's a lot of apartment buildings hitting the market all at once, and property managers are trying to fill it, and they're doing it with freebies.
6: Ng says renters renewing their lease should also negotiate a deal like a rent-free month because they have the negotiation power. Stephen Basaha, NPR News.
2: You're listening to NPR News from Washington. In Laos, rescue workers today evacuated four men trapped in a flooded cave for 10 days. Another was rescued yesterday, and two more are still missing. The men reportedly entered the cave last week looking for valuable minerals before being trapped by the flash flooding that blocked their way out. One man got out in time and alerted authorities to the others who were trapped. In the aftermath of damaging storms, some cities are looking to update their electrical grids by moving them underground. Cynthia Abrams from member station WPLN reports Nashville is testing out this approach.
8: A January ice storm left hundreds of thousands of Nashville residents without power, some for more than a week. So the Nashville Electric Service is trying to bury power lines in some neighborhoods. But this is a contentious approach. Some experts, like utility contractor Wade Sexton, say it's really only effective if implemented system-wide, which can be expensive.
9: Do you invest double-digit billions of dollars to try to fix that, which would, probably obviously would have a significant impact on your rates?
8: Other places like San Diego and some Florida cities have been burying lines to help guard against power outages caused by wildfires and hurricanes. For NPR News, I'm Cynthia Abrams in Nashville.
2: France's PSG won the Champions League soccer final today, beating Arsenal 4-3 after a penalty shootout. This is the World Cup gets underway in 12 days. 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
0: That's tomorrow morning at 10 right here on WYPR. 6 minutes after 10 o'clock, Andy Bienstock here with you every Saturday from 8 until midnight with jazz. We're all Nuke tonight. The saxophone colossus Sonny Rollins, known as Nuke because he had a resemblance to the one-time Brooklyn Dodgers pitcher Don Newcomb. Anyway, all Rollins tonight died this week at the age of 95 years old. Here he is in 1966 from the soundtrack he did for the Michael Caine feature, Alfie. Oliver Nelson did the arrangement here. Rollins is featured on tenor sax with a band that includes Jimmy Cleveland, J.J. Johnson in the trombones, Phil Woods on alto, Bob Ashton tenor, Danny Bank on baritone sax, and a rhythm section of Roger Kellaway piano, Kenny Burrell guitar, Walter Booker bass, Frankie Dunlop on drums. From Alfie, here's Alfie's theme.

0: On 88.1 WYPR, we're all Sonny Rollins tonight. Saxophone colossus passed away this week at the age of 95. In the 1960s there, when Rollins was recording for Impulse Records, that's Everything Happens to Me. And before that, Hold'em Joe. Rollins always had an affinity for calypsos. From 1965, Rollins on tenor with Ray Bryant piano, Walter Booker bass, Mickey Roker on drums. And before that, from the soundtrack to the motion picture Alfie, from January of 1966, Alfie's Theme, an Oliver Nelson arrangement that featured Rollins on tenor saxophone, Kenny Burrell on guitar, and Roger Kellaway at the piano. We're featuring Sonny Rollins tonight on WYPR.
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0: Here's a couple from Sonny, recorded in July of 74 at the Montreux Jazz Festival, featuring his penchant for picking up tunes that are a little outside of the jazz mainstream. For example, here is a classical piece written by pianist Edward McDowell, part of his Woodland Sketches. It's called To a Wild Rose. And we'll follow that up with Burt Bacharach's A House Is Not a Home. Sonny Rollins is on tenor here with Stanley Cowell at the piano, Masuo Yoshiaki on guitar, Bob Cranshaw bass, David Lee on drums, M. Tume, Jimmy Heath's son, congas and percussion. From Woodland Sketches, Edward McDowell's To a Wild Rose.

0: On 88.1 WIPR, Sonny Rollins, two pieces recorded in July of 74 at the Mantra Jazz Festival, both of which show Rollins' ability to take a tune that's not common to jazz and make it his own. A House Is Not a Home, a Burt Bacharach song there. And before that, a classical piece, Edward McDowell's To a Wild Rose, from his Woodland Sketches. Rollins on tenor saxophone with Stanley Cowell piano, Yoshiaki Masuo on guitar, Bob Cranshaw bass, David Lee drums, M. Toomey, Jimmy Heath's son, congas, and percussion. We are all Sonny Rollins tonight. Rollins passed away this week at the age of 95. 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
0: Here's another example of Rollins taking a song that's a little bit outside the realm of jazz and doing a terrific job with it. From the 1958 album, Nuke's Time. Again, he was called Nuke because he looked a lot like the Dodgers pitcher, the Brooklyn Dodgers pitcher, Don Newcomb. With Wynton Kelly at the piano, Doug Watkins bass, Philly Joe Jones on drums. This was a huge hit for Johnny Mathis. I say to myself, it's wonderful, wonderful.

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0: On 88.1 WYPR, music of Sonny Rollins. Tonight died this week, the age of 95. From a 1995 date called Sonny Rollins Plus 3. That's an original. Bee Gee. Rollins on tenor sax with Tommy Flanagan at the piano, Bob Cranshaw on bass, and Al Foster on drums. Before that, from a 1987 concert, Sonny with Don't Stop the Carnival. Sonny Rollins on tenor with Clifton Anderson, trombone, Mark Soskin, piano, Bob Cranshaw on bass, Marvin Smitty Smith playing the drums. We're all Rollins tonight on WYPR.
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0: And that's tomorrow night at 11 o'clock here on WYPR. Here's another classic, this from 1958. I would say the period from 1955 through 1958 or so. He just reeled out classic after classic after classic. This is another trio piece. Oscar Pettiford is on bass. Max Roach is on drums. It's called The Freedom Suite.

0: On 88.1 WYPR, another classic from Sonny Rollins. That's called The Freedom Suite. Rollins on tenor saxophone, Oscar Pettiford on bass, Max Roach playing the drums.
1: On the next Fresh Air weekend, actor Alfre Woodard. She's starring in the new Netflix sci-fi series, The Burrows, from the creators of Stranger Things. We'll also hear from Rose Byrne. She'll talk about starring in the Broadway revival of Noel Coward's play Fallen Angels and her Oscar-nominated role in the film If I Had Legs, I'd Kick You. Join us.
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0: Nice way to leave our music tonight. Our tribute to Sonny Rollins, Tootsie Goodbye, Rollins Vintage 58 with, I'm sorry, 57 with Sonny Clark at the piano, Percy Heath on bass, Roy Haynes on drums. Before that, from Saxophone Colossus, You Don't Know What Love Is, Tommy Flanagan piano, Doug Watkins bass, Max Roach playing the drums. We're Community Amplified, Baltimore Public Media, 88.1 WYPR and WYPR HD1 Baltimore, WYPF Frederick, and WYPO Ocean City at 106.9, Baltimore's NPR news station. I'm Andy Beanstock. Thanks for joining me. It's 12 o'clock midnight. Good night.
1: Welcome to the newsroom. I'm Ankur Desai. Several hundred people have been detained by police in Paris as football fans went on the rampage after PSG's win in the European Champions League final. Elsewhere, health officials in Brazil identified a suspected case of Ebola after a man recently returned from a trip to the DRC. The US military says it's killed three people in a strike on another suspected drug trafficking boat in the Eastern Pacific. Colombians go to the polls later in a presidential election focused on tackling violence driven by rival armed groups. And we've got a report on how public transport in Ukraine has been under relentless attack from Russian drones.
2: They look the driver right in the eye through the windscreen. There is a bus driver who had a bomb dropped literally onto his head.
1: Now we mark the life of Marcia Lucas, the Oscar-winning editor of the original Star Wars film, who's died at the age of 80. All of that and more to follow after this World News update.
3: Live from NPR News, I'm Dale Willman. A federal judge will review the Trump administration's nearly

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1: BBC World Service, it's 5 hours GMT. Welcome to Weekend with Julian Warica. Coming up in the programme, a strain of Ebola is spreading in the Democratic Republic of Congo at an alarming rate, according to a medical charity. We'll hear from the capital, Kinshasa. A breakthrough in the treatment of breast cancer. We hear from one of the doctors who's developed it.
2: Thousands of women who would otherwise be receiving chemotherapy, they would not need it because they would not benefit from it.
1: We hear about the impact of Russian attacks on Ukraine's cultural heritage.
3: We were shocked at once. People were shocked and they are writing us, how can we help?
1: And we ask why Liverpool Football Club has just sacked a successful coach. That's all here on Weekend after the latest world news.
4: Live from NPR News, I'm Dale Willman. The U.S. military says it fired a missile this weekend to disable a commercial ship that was headed toward a port in Iran. The incident took place at the same time the U.S. and Iran are still trying to work out a deal to reopen the Strait of Hormuz. NPR's Greg Myrie has more.
5: U.S. forces issued more than 20 warnings telling the commercial ship it was in violation of the U.S. blockade. When the ship still refused to comply, a U.S. aircraft shot a Hellfire missile into the engine room of the vessel, the Lion Star, which is registered in Gambia. U.S. Central Command, which is responsible for the Middle East, said the missile disabled the ship.

0: and we're seeing it all over the place in all sorts of different forms here in Britain even.
1: Yes, and as people are forced to move for different reasons around the world, it will become an ever greater issue for people to wrestle with. My guests today, Patrick Bishop and Helena von Bismarck, both with me throughout the programme. You're listening to Weekend from the BBC World Service. The latest news coming up in just over a minute's time.

0: From the Center for Investigative Reporting and PRX, this is Reveal.
1: If people are dying in your hospital of overdoses, you should know how many there are.
0: I'm Al Ledson. We bring you the best investigative reporting.

0: the speed and the severity of the collision, but too early yet to know.
1: U.S. Transportation Secretary Sean Duffy said in a social media post that the bus driver, a U.S. citizen originally from China, held a commercial license but does not speak English. Investigators say they are looking at language proficiency, among other potential factors, but have not yet drawn conclusions. Maria Andrusevich, NPR News.
2: President Trump's executive order expanding access to federal lands is now raising questions about what changes may follow. The administration says the move will boost recreation, energy development, and rural economies. Conservation groups argue it could open more public lands to drilling, logging, and off-road vehicle use. I'm Windsor Johnston, NPR News in Washington.
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5: I'm Ariana Brocious.
4: And this is Climate One.
5: One of the joys of this work is getting to talk to some of the climate luminaries that devote their whole lives to the project of making a better world. Catherine Wilkinson is one of those people.
4: She's an author, a teacher, and creator who's worked to shift how hundreds of thousands of people approach and work in climate. Wilkinson co-founded and leads the All We Can Save Project, co-hosts the podcast A Matter of Degrees, and writes the newsletter Human on Earth.
5: Her latest book is Climate Wayfinding, Healing Ourselves and the Planet We Call Home. In it, Wilkinson shares her own climate journey and offers readers many tools, from journaling to group conversations, thought exercises, poems, and even playlists. It's a deeply heart-centered invitation to each of us to find our own way from dark feelings to more action-focused, uplifting ways to do the work.
4: She spoke with Climate One founder Greg Dalton.
6: As a teenager, you attended an experiential education school and read Mary Oliver's poetry. What did your 16-year-old self know about your identity and your passion?
7: Our 16-year-old selves, I think, are sometimes very, very wise. And I actually still have this sweet handmade journal, handmade by me, that I had at that time. And I wrote in that journal, I think it was a haiku assignment, actually, speaking of poetry, want to help the world, be connected with the earth, change the way I live. And I can remember this absolute sense of clarity in my body while I was writing those words, and it's like a big font on that page. And I had no idea what that would mean for the direction of my life from there. So it was sort of the paradox of calling, I think, that certainty and uncertainty in the same breath.
6: Well, that's quite a lot of, because 16 can be a confusing time.
7: Certainly there was that too. There's some really bad poetry about boys I had crushes on, so don't worry, I didn't have it all figured out.
6: It wasn't always that level of clarity. Okay, well, you had some of it amid the turmoil of being 16. And how did that change as you became a climate professional?
7: Lord, I have zigged and zagged a lot in this space. I think the first undertaking after that very formative semester living in Western North Carolina was I got back home to Atlanta, and a fellow student, Lindsay Baker, and I decided that we would try to run a campaign to convince our school to build a LEED building. There was a new building in the works, and the LEED standards had just been developed. And so, you know, being young and idealistic, we thought, obviously, this was the thing we should do, and probably that we could convince the school and the decision makers that they should do that. We were profoundly unsuccessful with that campaign, but it started to give me a sense of my capacity as a change maker. And I took that with me into college and beyond, but I also took those questions that I think were seeded around the Mary Oliver poetry reading, around Daniel Quinn's novel Ishmael, around Annie Dillard's writings about the role of narrative and story and our collective values and beliefs. And that's been a really important through line for me as well, both in terms of research and writing, and in a lot of ways, I think it's the heart of what I do now.
6: Mm-hmm. So living in narratives, living with nature. And then around 2016, you wrote a book called Drawdown, highlighting the most research-backed effective tools to address climate disruption. It included things like smart thermostats and tree intercropping, clean cook stoves, very technical, practical, yep, tangible things. Looking, yep, back, what did you learn from that work, and how did that relate to, you know, the spiritual part you mentioned?
7: Mm. That was such a fun sprint through the world of climate solutions, because I would take, you know, 2 or 3 days to work on one of these essays about peatland protection, which Seamus Heaney, it turns out, wrote some wonderful poetry about bogs and peatlands in Ireland. So some of that was fun. Green roofs, you know, efficient HVAC systems. And how do we bring these solutions to life, not just in their technical specificity and the analysis about the role they can play, but in how they land in our lives and how they shape our communities and why we might want to build relationships with them. That was all present in that book. But ultimately, for me, each of those solutions was a data point that helped us tell a bigger story about possibility, that human beings are not just terrible, horrible, no good, very bad beings, mm-hmm, but that we are curious and collaborative, and we're doing wonderful things to try to mend the wounds that our species has created on this planet, that our civilization has created on this planet. And when we start to see that, I think we see a story that we might want to deepen our participation in, right? That not all hope is lost, that there are wonderful things we can do together, and to begin to see ourselves in that story.
6: And that's quite a range. You know, you had this sort of awareness as a 16-year-old. You studied religion as an undergrad, did PhD, oh, yeah, research on spirituality,
7: yes,
6: Rhodes Scholar, and you're doing peat and poetry. So I'm just curious how the technicality and the sort of the spiritual part kind of weave together for you.
7: Mm. You know, I think what I realized in the environmental space was that having some literacy on the technical part, on the scientific side, mm-hmm, was really in many ways a necessary thing to have, to be taken seriously in the conversation. I can remember having a conversation with my first boss out of undergrad when I worked for the Natural Resources Defense Council, and he said, "Catherine, you've got to go get a PhD. It doesn't really matter what it's in, but you've got to have that if you want to be taken seriously in this movement." And I think that has happily evolved since that time. That was 2005, 2006. But I felt that. I sort of knew that if I rolled in, I think, with just poetry, with just this big broken open heart of mine, with just storytelling, that I might not find myself in the rooms where important decisions were being made and where I might be able to influence some of the trajectory of, yeah, how we're operating as a society. But the truth is that my love and my joy, and I think my sense of kind of my own inner capacity, has always been more on what some people might call the soft side of this work, even though I think in a lot of ways that's the hard and the necessary side of this work.
6: So you got this certain credential to be taken seriously, perhaps as a woman in this very technical, scientific.
7: And young, and yeah.
6: Yes.
7: Yeah.
6: Okay.
7: Absolutely. And I think there's part of me too that's just sort of a hopeless interdisciplinarian. I had an undergraduate advisor who said specialization is for insects. And I do think some of that is just true for me, with all respect to insects. You know, I like the weaving. I like the braiding. I like the way that we see things more deeply and with more complexity when we bring these different disciplines and lenses together.
6: Well, we recently had a person sitting right here who's a bat expert who won the Goldman Prize this year. Don't get her going on how humans can learn from bats. And bats, they're not an insect, but, like, you know, there's a lot more to bats than I realized.
7: Bats are extremely cool.
6: Yeah, and we can learn from them. Now you've written a book on climate wayfinding. The first words are a quote from novelist and poet Wendell Berry. I'd like you to read those. Mm.
7: Oh, yeah. Wendell Berry, I think I also started reading that same time in high school. And this is from The Unforeseen Wilderness. and the world cannot be discovered by a journey of miles, no matter how long, but only by a spiritual journey, a journey of 1 inch, very arduous and humbling and joyful, by which we arrive at the ground at our own feet and learn to be at home.
6: So climate is so big and macro. Why did you choose that to open your book?
7: Yeah, we have this wildly global, wildly multifaceted, wildly long-term challenge. And yet the impacts of it are profoundly intimate, right? In our lives, in our communities, in our days. And I think there is a piece here about coming into the smallness of this work in a way that's actually extraordinarily powerful.
6: Because we're told that everything's trivial, you know, global warming, gigaton.
7: Big
6: object.
7: Right. And I get it. I mean, I have empathy for the way in which a challenge of this magnitude takes us to big solutions, mega swings, sweeping policies, huge shifts of capital.
6: Speed and scale,
7: you know, and we need all of that, right? But all of it is made possible by people. It is all made possible by someone or someones, often with linked arms, who have decided that they can contribute, that they have a role to play, that they are, as I write in this book, a node of possibility for healing the planet we call home. And I think there's a real risk for us in this movement, in this community, that we have not been adequately tending those nodes of possibility. We have not been investing in the human infrastructure of change that maybe other social movements have a better sense of. But somehow the origins of this work in science and in technologies and in systems like energy, I think it takes us into a place where sometimes we devalue the role of the human.
6: And relationships and intimacy,
7: and not just the power of our heads and our profoundly capable hands, but the power of our hearts and the power of the human soul.
6: Right. That's beautiful. And you've taken this to college campuses, this work, this wayfinding work.
7: Yes.
6: And you met one student named Anya, and her story really stayed with you. So what stayed with you about Anya?
7: So this book is an unusual book in the sense that it did not begin as a thing with pages. It began as an experiential learning journey meant to help people at any stage of their climate journey, their climate story, to help discern what can I do, who can I be in this work, where am I headed from here. And we ran a beautiful pilot cohort with students in the summer of 2023. They came from 18 different institutions, and Anya was one of those students. And her words are so beautiful that I thought I would just read directly from them. She was an undergrad at UT in Austin at the time, and she said this after the program: "Even though I had the climate knowledge and the passion, I realized something was still holding me back from taking the climate action I wanted to take. Fear, and the inner work I needed to do to actually sit with that fear and understand it. Climate wayfinding gave me the space, tools, and supportive community to do this work. I feel a new steadiness, steady in myself and in how I can best be of use in the climate movement." And those words stuck with me so much because I think very many of us are feeling the unsteadiness of this time, that we are navigating a world where, quite literally, with ecological change, we're navigating a world where our maps are coming up short. But it's true internally. It's true about how we might navigate lives of purpose and meaning and what community looks like and where we go from here. And Anya's story was such a reminder to me that at any age, we are deeply capable of giving each other what we need, to not be stuck in the overwhelm of information and fear or grief or anger, but to actually work with those emotions, find our sources of inner power and deep joy, and let that fuel us forward. Let that create a compass in this increasingly mapless world. I think there's a fundamental task for us at this time to grow our capacity to be with those emotions with ourselves, to greet them with some compassion, with some empathy, with some curiosity, right? What is it that they are telling us? Our emotions, I think, in a way, are teachers. But also to create more capacity to be with one another, to meet you in the fear that you're feeling, to meet me in the grief that I'm feeling, and to not treat that as something that should only happen in a therapist's office, right? Because we know that around the world, almost 85% of young people are feeling climate worry. They are feeling sadness, anger, grief, fear, rage. They're feeling...
6: Planning to not have children.
7: Maybe planning to not have children because that is how unsteady the world feels. And they're feeling betrayed by leaders, right? And so even if we had every mental health professional on the planet turning their focus to helping us with the growing distress that we feel about the conditions of our planet and our own encounters with climate impacts, we couldn't possibly meet the need. So we've got to do it peer to peer. This has been something that I've really learned from my dear friend, Dr. Britt Ray, that we can do that and we must do that. And I hope that climate wayfinding is one contribution in that direction.
5: Coming up, the value of working in community with others as we tackle hard problems.
7: I mean, I cannot think of a more meaningful mission to take on than the continuation of life. And that, at its core, is what I think climate engagement is about.
5: That's up next when Climate One continues.
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8: 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Look for sunny skies today. Highs should be around 75. Partly cloudy tonight with a low around 59. And then sunny again tomorrow with highs in the upper 70s. 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
4: This is Climate One. I'm Kusha Navadar. Let's get back to Greg Dalton's conversation with Catherine Wilkinson, the author of Climate Wayfinding, Healing Ourselves and the Planet We Call Home. The book offers three core principles: to look inward with care, look outward with curiosity, and look forward with courage.
6: So how can I transform overwhelming grief into power, joy, and meaning?
7: Well, it's as simple as bibbidi-bobbidi. No, I'm kidding.
6: Give me the formula, Catherine.
7: I think the formula is to feel the things, right? To actually let them move through us in their fullness. For me, sometimes that's just like, I've just got to cry. I've got to really let this flow through. And to not beat myself up about the grief, right? To not feel like the grief is the whole story. And I write about this in the book. I think in some ways about this pendulum that swings within us, that goes into these heavier, some might say darker emotions, but also swings to the other side into wonder and into delight and joy and a sense of meaning. And I think we have to in some ways trust the pendulum that we won't get stuck, especially not when we have some compassion for ourselves and supportive space that we can be in together.
6: There's a powerful example of that. Just a couple of days ago, sitting right here where you are, was John Doerr, who's founder of the Doerr School, big investor in Silicon Valley and Google, et cetera. And he was crying when asked about his daughter. He teared up on the TED Talk 18 years ago, talking about in 20 years, I want to talk to my daughter. She's mad at me because she thinks my generation ruined the planet. We have to fix it. And he cried saying she's still mad.
7: Yeah.
6: And that was for a man who is immensely powerful and a rare show of vulnerability for a man so wealthy and powerful. For me, it was quite poignant.
7: Yeah.
6: For him to go there when so few people do. To me, that enhances his power and leadership.
7: Absolutely. And I think welcomes people in a mm-hmm. funny way, mm-hmm. right? That so often in this space, I see us trying to leverage robust data and this really compelling chart and another, you know, and the truth is, I think we trust people more when we see their hearts, mm-hmm. right? Even if we may not share that feeling, we may have a different perspective. We trust people more when we see the deepest motivations that bring them into this work. And I think that's also where we can build much needed sense of reciprocity across a movement that is approaching this work in lots of different ways and in ways sometimes we disagree with, right? But if we can come back to that love, that sense of obligation maybe to his daughter, maybe a little bit of a sense of shame or guilt about having participated in the systems mm-hmm. that have gotten us into this mm-hmm. mess. And so what now, right? That's a really beautiful and generous thing to share. And I hope we see actually a lot more of that.
6: One of the things we hear a lot is, what can I do about something so big? And that yeah. common answers are what to buy, what to eat, what to drive, what to wear, how to vote, how to talk. Yeah. What are the internal pathways to answering that question, what can I do?
7: Yeah, we love a little punch list, don't we? A little punch list. And I think sometimes people want a punch list. I think sometimes there are folks who are like, could I just tick off a couple things maybe on Earth Day and then I don't have to think about this again?
6: Electric
7: and
6: car check, done.
7: Yeah, feel like I'm not, you know, a total jerk. But I've come to think of that question, what can I do, almost as a fruiting body, to use a fungal metaphor, of these bigger, deeper wonderings that we hold about belonging and meaning and how to cope and where to live and what to do and even who to love. And part of getting to more powerful answers to that question of what can I do or what can I do now, I think, is to welcome in those deeper wonderings. And that's part of what we do in Climate Wayfinding at the very jump of the program and at the very opening of this book, is to say those questions are companions, right? The punch list approach takes us into a level of certainty that I think is false certainty, right? Not that these are not things we could or should do, right? An EV is a great thing. Yes, let's move our retirement funds out of fossil fuels and into sources of funding for solutions. But there's something bigger that's going on beneath that question. And when I have seen people work their way into the most meaningful answers to that question, there's a couple things that go on. It's about finding ways to take our gifts, our talents, our deep sources of power and joy, and finding ways to offer those in this time of trouble and transformation. And I think about a professor who joined us in our first higher ed faculty and staff cohort. She was a dance professor, and she arrived, I think, feeling pretty convinced that there was actually not a role for her in the climate space. Mm-hmm. And when we got into the leverage points for systems change, informed a bit by Dana Meadows' work, she had a recognition about the need for shifting culture and shifting story. And of course, dance and performance is an extraordinary way to do that. And she came out the other side feeling deeply convicted about how the things she is good at and the world she lives in day to day actually can be a really generative place to take climate action. And I think that's just one story. But a vibrant movement to me means many, many, many of us figuring out those deeper offerings that we have to give.
6: Does it have to be a protester with your fist in the air, or environmental scientist, or a clean energy investor, et cetera?
7: Yeah.
6: You also write that it's critical to do this work in community with others if you can. And one of the things that people say, what can I do? Well, you don't act. It's the I part. It's the problem.
7: The
6: what can
7: part.
6: We do?
7: Yes.
6: And you've also talked about sort of this soft tissue of social movements and the churches and Quakers, et cetera. So tell us about the importance of community with others.
7: Yes. Well, I often say that as with a personal crisis, with a planetary crisis, it's best not to go it alone. And I think that's true for how we keep one another safe and how we forge resilience as we face more and more intense impacts from climate change. But it's also about how we make change, right? It's about how systems actually transform and how we do what James Baldwin said, to make the world over, to make the world over. And my word, that is entirely too big of a task to take up alone. I also think there's a power in community around kind of the near-term goodness of this work, right? We're chipping away slowly, ever so slowly at this big challenge. But the people we get to do this work with, I mean, I almost have goosebumps saying this. Like, that's where it feels so good right now to be doing meaningful work together. Mm. And I think that's part of how we don't just do one-off tasks, but we actually find our way into deep, sustained, courageous contribution.
6: Reminds me of Russians after World War II saying that they actually didn't look back on that as such a bad time, because even though there was horrific losses, they had common purpose. Humans can go through a lot if we have common purpose.
7: Yes. And when you think about how many people are feeling sort of at loose ends about what they're doing and what their lives are about, I mean, I cannot think of a more meaningful mission to take on than the continuation of life. And that at its core is what I think climate engagement is about.
6: You have accelerators for change. You mentioned changing narratives and culture. There's also build power, rewrite the rules, shift capital. Which one of those you might say a little more about?
7: So many different ways in. And thank goodness we have people who are excited about all of them.
6: Mm-hmm.
7: Clearly, the space that I have chosen to spend most of my days and most of my talents, for whatever they're worth, is around culture and story and around the intersection of narrative and community building and how our kind of deeper, more holistic learning journeys can be profound catalysts for the paths that we take forward from here. I think often, I live in Atlanta, Georgia, and I think about the role of the Black church in the civil rights movement. And I think about places like the Highlander Folk School, where Rosa Parks went on a retreat and to do nonviolent resistance training before the Montgomery bus boycott. And I think about consciousness-raising circles happening in living rooms where feminists were coming together long before they put demands in front of legislatures. And I think about Quaker meeting houses during abolitionism and the role of these quiet, small, often invisible aspects of social change that have such an important relationship to the big moments that we think about, right? Occupy Wall Street and Zuccotti Park and the marches from Selma to Montgomery, right? These are the images we call to mind of what social change looks like, but we don't get them. We just don't get them without these other dimensions. And maybe one good example in the climate space that was perhaps our biggest win of last year was the outcome at the International Court of Justice on that climate case, right? Unthinkable even that the ICJ would hear a case on climate change. And that grew out of the bold dreaming that happened in a classroom in the South Pacific. A group of law students who had reached their wits' end about the levers they were able to pull at the national level in these low-lying island states facing the most horrific impacts of this mess we're in. And they said, yeah, we've got a world court. It needs to hear the biggest case of our lifetimes. And that's extraordinary. It's extraordinary.
6: The audacity to dream big from people that no one expected that change to come from those people in that place without a lot of power.
7: Yes.
6: Your book includes grounding poems and playlists.
7: Love a playlist.
6: To do what art does best, make us more porous. Mm. So I'd like to close by asking you to read a poem that kind of captures what we've been talking about.
7: I would love to. This is the poem that's tucked into the first chapter of the book called Embarking. And the poem is Equinox by Tomiko Beyer. Dear child of the near future, here is what I know. Hawks soar on the updraft, and sparrows always return to the seed source until they spot the circling hawk. Then they disappear for days and return a full flock, ready. I think we all have the power to do what we must to survive. One day, I hope to set a table, invite you to draw up a chair. Greens steaming garlic, slices of bread, still warm. Honey flecked with wax and a pitcher of clear water. Sustenance for acts of survival, for incantations stirring across our tongues. Can we climb out of this greedy mouth, disappear, and then return in force? My stars are tucked in my pocket, ready for battle. If we flood the streets with salt water, we can flood the sky with wings.
6: Beautiful. Catherine Wilkinson, thank you so much for your brainy and heart-centered work.
7: I'm kind of nerdy and feeling all day.
6: We need both. We need it all. In fact, I think I first learned from you when we were talking about All We Can Save that you bring your whole self to this work. And I've borrowed that phrase a lot since. So thanks for bringing your whole self.
7: My pleasure. Thanks for inviting my whole self to Climate One.
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5: This is Climate One. I'm Arianna Brocious.
4: And I'm Kusha Navadar. If you were to check out the Instagram page for the account known as unk.pappy, you'd see a 60-year-old man with a mustache posting shirtless videos, usually in the water. His face looks 60, but the rest of him looks way younger, like suspiciously ripped. It's a little weird, and it kind of works.
5: And his bio reads, a fella, uniting folks, spreading philosophy and positivity, loving the environment.
4: That's right. I met Uncle Pappy at an event in New York organized by Nature is Nonpartisan. And it turns out, spoiler alert, he's not an old man at all. He's a 30-year-old who was messing around with Snapchat filters one day, found a filter, and started making videos. He hid his true identity for a long time, but recently revealed his real age and face.
5: And regular listeners may be wondering, what's this got to do with climate? Well, Blair Carlisle, aka Uncle Pappy, uses his platform to encourage people to connect with nature and pay attention to policies that harm it. And he reaches all kinds of people all across the political spectrum.
4: Yeah, he's got 1.1 million followers. So when I sat down with Carlisle, I wanted to know what motivated him to focus on environmental issues. Let's start with the pivot a little bit. I think that's one of the most interesting parts of this whole story, because Uncle Pappy started as satirical rants before you pivoted to philosophy and positivity. Mm-hmm. Tell me about the moment you realized the character had a bigger purpose.
11: So yeah, like you said, most of my videos starting off were very satirical kind of comedy, overly patriotic old man screaming about freedom and George Washington and trying to unite America against England. And then there was one night I was lying in bed and I started getting a bunch of texts from my sister and my friends being like, oh my God, did you see this? And it was Ben Shapiro, the like right wing commentator had made a reaction video to one of my videos during his podcast, and he did not think it was a joke. You know, he was just laughing and loving me talking about Florida and freedom in America.
15: And taking it totally seriously.
11: Yeah. I mean, he was just like giggling and laughing. And it was probably the happiest I've ever seen him. And I was kind of, I know it's not, I don't think it's a secret that I'm a pretty liberal left-leaning guy. And so the fact that I was making Ben Shapiro the happiest I had ever seen him was a little concerning to me. It was the first time I really had to reckon that people were hearing me and seeing me, and that it would have farther reaching consequences than just, you know, my own personal life. And that was kind of the first time where I was like, well, now that I actually have people listening to me, what do I want to say? Like, what do I want to be known for?
15: What did you want to be known for?
11: I mean, genuinely, a lot of my life has been just journaling and thinking about, I mean, philosophy kind of has a bad rap as, like, you know, over intellectual, like just philosophizing is kind of a nauseating concept, kind of. So I feel like just saying philosophy undermines it a little bit, but just kind of figuring out the best ways to live a happy life. And especially, like, I don't know, I haven't drank in 6 years now. And that was something I struggled with a lot. I struggled with depression a lot since I was a little kid. I have like a stack of journals like this tall because I've been journaling just since I was in high school about just road trips and things that I was going through, breakups and depression and philosophy. And I don't know, anytime I had what I thought was like a minor revelation. So I was like, well, since I have people listening to me and I have this kind of encyclopedia of my thoughts and things that I've been going through, why don't I just start talking about that? And I originally had I thought that it was going to make my views and everything decrease just because, you know, a guy talking about Ralph Waldo Emerson is a lot less eye-catching and viral than an old man screaming about England and eating beans on toast and talking about how gross it is. But then after that, it took off. Like, people really were hungry for just positive, just fun, carefree stuff, especially like in a world where controversy sells and people are trying to be antagonistic and trying to get people to argue in the comments. And it was really kind of life affirming because it went against what so many people, myself included, thought about social media for so long.
15: It kind of transcended expectations, if you'll excuse the pun with Emerson.
11: Yeah, yes, exactly.
15: One thing I've noticed from your videos is that you always film in the water, and your content is always touching on like wildlife and environmental conservation. How did the natural world become so important to Uncle Pappy's identity?
11: I've always been an outdoors person my whole life. Like, since I was a tiny little kid and my grandpa would take us fishing or we would go camping. And then especially during COVID, like 2020 to 2024, I lived in a little cabin that my grandpa had built that had kind of fallen, not into disrepair, but had kind of fallen away since he died when I was 14. So I moved back there and there's no Wi-Fi. So I would just spend all my time kind of, I had a woodworking business. So I would just be woodworking outside and really just realizing how far removed modern society has tricked us into being from nature, and how it seems almost deliberate. A lot of the ways that our world has shifted is to separate us from nature. And really reckoning with mental health and my own mental health and just trying to think about what human beings are supposed to do. And I, like Ralph Waldo Emerson says, the eye demands a horizon. And that encompasses so much of what I think. I'm like, if you think about, your eyes are not designed to see a wall 6 feet in front of you. They're designed to be looking at horizons and clouds and seeing things even just on a physical basis.
15: So thinking about your relationship to nature, do you feel a responsibility to use that platform to speak more directly about climate change, the health of ecosystems, the places that you're actually filming it? Do you feel some kind of like moral imperative in that sense?
11: Oh, 100%. And it kind of goes both ways. I feel a moral imperative to nature to try to remind people of how incredible it is. And at the same time, I feel a moral imperative to people to remind them of how incredible nature is. And so it's kind of, it's a double-edged sword where if you can get people to care about nature, not only you're protecting nature, but you're making those people's lives better. Because I genuinely think so many people's lives could be improved with even 5 minutes of going outside a day. So many people get to the end of their day. I have a lot of friends. I'm in law school right now who, you know, will say, oh, I haven't left my house in like 2 or 3 days because I've just been working and studying. And I'm like, this is not how just evolutionarily a human is supposed to be. We're like supposed to be breathing, you know, the fresh air outside and have the sun on our skin and not fluorescent lights, not climate controlled, not feeling so separate from everything. And that's like Ralph Waldo Emerson, one of my favorite people, said, as says, like, nature is kind of God's love just made manifest towards humanity. And it kind of reminds you that you belong to something.
15: Here's the other side of that, though, for me, specifically when thinking about Instagram or TikTok, like being preachy, I don't think really sells. You tell me what you think, but Uncle Pappy isn't preachy, right? It does the power come from not being preachy?
11: I definitely think that's part of it. I just want to be real and remind people that they already care about it rather than try to convince people to care about something that's probably pretty far down on their list of daily stressors.
15: Is that kind of ironic, saying you're going to keep it real and you literally have a filter on your face? I mean, I believe you. I get what you're saying, but like, break that down for me. Where does the real come from?
11: Well, I think that's one of the things is a lot of people love Pappy because he does feel so real. And to me, I'm like, Pappy is the realer version of me than even the me that's here right now. Like,
15: oh, interesting.
11: I do think everybody wears masks wherever they do. You know, you like me in a job interview is very different than me hanging out with my friends, different than me by myself. Like, the Pappy is the realest version of me because it's like the me who I aspire to be, the me without the kind of social anxiety that I will have, or the me that I ask for advice. You know, I feel like so many people don't realize that there is a version of them that they can go to for advice and that they can go to for wisdom, because every single person contains so much wisdom and such a divine spark that a lot of people look for external validation and external figures. And I feel like a really powerful, underutilized kind of way to visualize it is kind of just say, what is the version of me that I really aspire to be? And can I ask that version of me what to do whenever something happens? And so I feel like Pappy is kind of the truest version of me. And I think if he was fake or felt fake or felt like me being inauthentic, it definitely wouldn't have had this carrying power or the staying power post-reveal. Like, post-reveal, people are like, oh, this is like just the same guy, just with a different face and a younger voice. And so I feel like that is kind of the way that how I reckon with being authentic.
15: Thank you so much for sharing that. You're bringing up Uncle Pappy, so I want to get into that and the identity here. So you hid your true identity for months and you're turning down major media opportunities to protect the secret. Mm-hmm. Now that it's out, how has your relationship with your audience changed? And did anything about their reaction surprise you?
11: Genuinely, the thing that surprised me the most was how positive it was. I can't even tell you how many nights I would lay in bed just being so scared that, you know, some YouTube sleuth was gonna figure this out and do a reveal and spin it in some nefarious way, or even just like one of my parents' friends accidentally like saying something and reveal, because like there was a lot of people who knew in my personal life. And it was kind of a strange Hannah Montana situation. I'm in law school. So I started law school, and like very, very few people in law school even knew about anything.
15: The Disney show Hannah Montana, where Miley Cyrus is keeping her secret life as a pop star a secret. I just want to, in case listeners don't watch as much Disney Channel as I did. Sorry, go ahead.
11: Yes, yeah, exactly, exactly. And so I spent so much time kind of being really paranoid and kind of feeling just conflicted about everything. And then so finally I decided I need to just do the reveal. I would love to be able to do things in person. So many people wanted to do like events. And I also just thought about making an impact. And I just thought, I think I've taken this as far as I can. And if I really want to be able to make an impact, like especially for the environment in doing events and speaking to people, it was just going to be a risk that I would have to take. And pressing post on that video was like one of the scariest buttons I've ever pressed. And then, but the biggest surprising thing was so much positivity, like so many comments, people coming out of the woodwork that I just could not believe. I was so honored with like just the sheer number of people who were really happy and really supportive. One of my favorite comments that people were saying was like, oh, this just means we get a lot more years with Uncle Pappy just because I'm 30 instead of 70. And I was like, that is like the nicest thing I've ever heard.
15: I can imagine that it was really tough also from the perspective of keeping your base as wide as possible, because you had mentioned like Ben Shapiro watched this and whether or not he was taking it seriously, wanted to share it. You yourself have a different political identity. I, before this interview, was going through your Insta and looking to see which of my friends followed you. And Blair, it's really interesting. The most conservative friend I have who lives in Miami follows you. And the most liberal friend I have who also happens to live in Florida also follows you. And I was like, whoa, this is a wide swath of people here. So your audience is spread across the political spectrum, and that's super rare. I want to know, even beyond the worry of are we going to keep them, what I actually am interested in is for you, the art of making content that appeals to so many people. Like, do you have an example of the framing or the language you use that speaks across the spectrum when it comes to the environment?
11: Yes. Environmentally speaking, I do make a lot of videos about the environment. And then I kind of divide them into like videos about the philosophy of the environment, which have less potential to ostracize people. And then I have kind of real world kind of calls to action videos that will be about, you know, proposed changes to the Endangered Species Act or proposed public land sell-offs and different things like that. And I really try to ask myself, when I'm thinking about making a video, am I making this to change people's minds, or am I making this to just show that I agree with a bunch of people? And if it's the latter, then I just won't do it. Cause I'm like, I feel like the trap a lot of people fall into is just being like, oh, I just need to make a video just to show everybody on my team that I'm still on their team. Mm. And that can be powerful in certain instances, but especially since I have this kind of far-reaching base who watches my videos, I feel like I would do more harm than good for myself and the people watching my videos, because like you said, a lot of conservative people follow me. And so I'm able to kind of frame maybe right-wing proposed legislation that affects the environment in a way that won't make them turn it off, as opposed to a lot of other kind of left-leaning creators will kind of use certain things or have an accusatory tone, or even just say like, oh, Republican lawmakers are doing this. I will not say Republican or liberal in my videos. I'll just be like, lawmakers are doing this. And so you people who might be on the side that's doing that don't get their, you know, defenses up immediately. And just being like, I'm presenting this to you without all the words that you might react negatively to. And if you'd still disagree with it, then maybe think about what that means. And so I feel like that has been able to spurn a lot of action instead of just the immediate accusatory shutoff, which I feel like happens a lot, especially with political issues.
15: So there are some words, some terminology that are politicized that you choose not to use in order to appeal to as wide a number of people as possible. Is that fair?
11: Yes, but I wouldn't even say to appeal to as wide an audience as possible, but to be able to convince people who might not otherwise be able to be convinced. You know, I'll avoid words like climate change, which, you know, the EPA has said is fake, which is insane. But it's also, you know, if the Environmental Protection Agency is saying climate change is fake, then in my head, I'm like, okay, I can't be using that word anymore. Because all the people who are in charge of the EPA will shut their brains off the second they hear that word.
15: I find that so interesting. So you avoid using the term climate change. How about climate? Like, is climate just one of those words that you'll avoid saying in your videos?
11: I don't know if I've consciously not said climate. Because, I mean, for the record, for all the listeners out there, I believe in climate change. I think it's like the most pressing issue.
15: Fair enough.
11: But I just want to say that as a caveat.
15: Yeah, yeah. And I appreciate you saying that. Yeah, what I hear you saying is thinking about it from your audience's perspective.
11: Yes, because I've worked a lot with this organization called Nature is Nonpartisan. And I'm doing a road trip with them over the summer for clean water. And the reason we became friends is because I made a video saying the environment should not be a political issue. Like, it has become one. And It is one, but it really shouldn't be. If you really sit down and think about it, and you think about hunters and fishermen, and you think about environmentalists and hippies, you know, and all the different types of people who rely on the environment, which is everybody, not just hunters and fishermen or campers or outdoors people. It's every single person on Earth, like, relies on the environment. And trying to just remind people of that and saying, like, we have a common goal here, and different sides have been tricked into believing certain things because certain words have gotten painted with an unfair brush. And so I think it is just kind of reminding people, like, this, the world outside your front door doesn't belong just to the people who are trying to protect it. It belongs to you too, and that you are not protecting it on behalf of anybody else. You're protecting it on behalf of yourself too.
15: Tell me about that. Tell me about the environment being a place for common ground and how climate factors into that.
11: One of the things I worked with the Downriver Project, trying to get oil drilling banned in the Apalachicola River Basin. There's like a bunch of different groups that bring together right-wing people, left-wing people. Like, there's so many fishermen and so many people up in the Panhandle of Florida came together for that, where it was like completely bipartisan. There's like super right-wing, like the most right-wing people you could ever imagine, charter fishermen who care deeply about the health of the ecosystem, who have lived there their entire lives, who hate pollution, who hate, you know, changes to the Clean Water Act and the Clean Air Act, coming together with like the most liberal people that you've ever seen, who care very much about like the species and biological conservation and the ecology of the land. And I feel like that's like a local thing that I've been super honored to be a part of, but I feel like that is happening more and more. And I do think the environment is one of the greatest ways to open the door to more conversations across the aisle and realizing that we're stronger together.
15: Blair Carlisle, aka Uncle Pappy, is a content creator and the creator of the Instagram handle unk.pappy. It has 1.1 million followers and counting. Blair, Unk, thanks for joining us.
11: Kuja, thank you so much. This has been a blast. I can't thank you enough.
5: All right, we've reached the end of our show, and we've got one more thing to share with you. Kuja, what are you thinking about right now?
4: Ariana, I want to know what comes up for you when I say the word sand.
5: Ooh, beach and glass.
4: Those are both very true. I want to add one more. Storing renewable energy. How about that?
5: Oh, no. Tell me more.
4: Okay. I just saw this article. Finland, a startup in Finland, is literally using sand to solve one of the hardest climate problems we have. The startup is called The Storage. And what they do is they heat ordinary sand to 800 degrees Celsius using surplus wind and solar power, and then they store that heated up sand in insulated silos, and then they release the heat on demand to power processes. And I can get into that in a minute, but like, what do you think about that?
5: That is so cool. It's like a sand battery.
4: Yeah, it's like a sand battery. Exactly. It's a great way to put it. And they're using that battery right now is for like a proof of concept thing to power a brewery. They just piloted it in January. Here's why all that matters. Industrial heat, I looked this up, it accounts for about a fifth of all global energy consumption, and it's almost entirely powered by fossil fuels. So it's a massive blind spot kind of in the energy transition. And this is really early days, so I don't want to oversell this, but I thought it was interesting. Like, they project that energy cost for this brewery could go down by 70%, the carbon emissions by 90%. Again, still very early days, but like, hey, sand. Of course, who would have thought it? That's a pun. Course, sand. Bada bing, bada bing.
5: Great, nice.
4: Okay, that's our show. Thanks for listening. You can see what our team is reading and thinking about by subscribing to our newsletter. You can sign up for it at climateone.org.
5: Climate One is a production of the Commonwealth Club. Our team includes Jenny Park, Brad Marshland, Austin Cologne, Megan Basilia, Kusha Navidar, and Rachel Lacey. Our theme music is by George Young. I'm Ariana Brocious.
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0: Living on Earth is produced by the World Media Foundation. Our crew includes Naomi Ehrenberg, Loma Beltran, Abby Edgecombe, Swayam Gagneja, Mark Kausch, Mark Setlander, Don Lyman, Ashanti McLean, Ainsley O'Neill, Sophia Pandelitis, Jake Rigo, Andrew Scarrett, Bella Smith, and Elle Wilson. We bid a fond farewell to spring intern Julia Vaz this week. We're going to miss you.
1: 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I'm Jenny Doring.
0: And I'm Steve Kerwood. 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

From NPR News in Washington, D.C., this is Weekend Edition. I'm Aisha Roscoe. Good morning. President Trump has said that a final decision on whether to resume tax on Iran.

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1: This is 88.1 WYPR. Good morning, I'm Lisa Morgan. 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
11: I'm an adventurous eater. I remember going to like a Oaxacan dinner here in Baltimore. We ate ants and grasshoppers, and it was very good. And I don't think we knew until the dish was finished that it had ants and grasshoppers in it. I've eaten plenty of bugs before. Some of them were delicious.
12: My name is Simone Phillips, and I'm the creator and founder of Charm City Table, a food blog and pro Baltimore platform. In 2017, I was working downtown. At that time, I was just discovering our food scene, and I just fell in love with it. I loved Baltimore's small restaurants. Each vibe, atmosphere was different. It really became an interest for me, and it really started just going to happy hour with friends. I found myself on the weekends also looking up restaurants and reviews and wanting to go and experience those along with food festivals. Then it continued to grow. I started sharing the things that I liked, and during the pandemic, that's when I really started sharing the stories behind local businesses. Restaurants were transitioning from dine-in to takeout, and I was reporting on the openings and closings and all the transitions. And so people saw me sharing good food and then sharing about and uplifting these local businesses. I went full-time in 2022. I feel like I've always been a foodie. I come from a big family, probably don't even know all of my cousins. But when we gather over food, and that's how we laugh and celebrate and grieve, and you know, we do everything over food. And I'll say specifically in my immediate home, my mom is like a from scratch cook. Like if she wants to make bread, she's pulling up the flour and the yeast. So I always got to see the process of how food is made. So when I got to really go out and explore Maryland's foodways, I think I fell in love with it because that's such a connection point in my own life. The decision for me to specifically highlight Black-owned and woman-owned businesses, it really came from hearing from my audience. When I was going on all of these food adventures and restaurant visits, I would meet a lot of Black restaurant owners and chefs, and I would meet a lot of women restaurant owners and chefs. And so when people would ask me, hey, do you know one or two? I would have like a list of 10 just in my head. And people seem to really be attracted to that. My platform is intentionally pro-Baltimore. It really does help shift the narrative for not just people outside of Baltimore, but people inside of Baltimore.
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1: 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Sunny skies today. High temperatures should be around 75. Partly cloudy tonight with a low around 59. And for tomorrow, mostly sunny with a high near 79. 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
3: I'm Windsor Johnston with these headlines. The U.S. military says it fired a missile this weekend to disable a commercial ship that was headed toward a port in Iran. The incident took place at the same time the U.S. and Iran are still trying to work out a deal to reopen the Strait of Hormuz. The Prime Minister of Lebanon is accusing Israel of escalating the conflict in southern Lebanon. The comments came after the Israeli military carried out new airstrikes and issued evacuation warnings for more than a dozen communities. In Southeast Asia, heavy rains are threatening the search for two people still missing inside a flooded cave in Laos. Five others have already been rescued after spending more than a week trapped underground. I'm Windsor Johnston, NPR News in Washington.

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3: Reveal today at 11 on WIPR. I'm Windsor Johnston with these headlines. President Trump has yet to announce whether he'll approve a proposed deal with Iran. Talks are continuing with disagreements remaining over sanctions, shipping routes, and Tehran's nuclear program. Defense Secretary Pete Hegseth says negotiations are making progress. At a summit in Singapore, he said discussions have been productive but offered no indication of when the president might make a decision. The U.S. military says it disabled a cargo ship in the Gulf of Oman that was allegedly attempting to breach the blockade of Iranian ports. Central Command says a missile struck the vessel's engine. I'm Windsor Johnston, NPR News in Washington.

0: 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I'm Aisha Roscoe.
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2: 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I'm Lisa Morgan. 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
6: The Democratic Party is looking to pull off an upset in, of all places, the very red state of Nebraska. But in order to get there, they're placing their hopes on someone who's not even a Democrat.
7: All the time when you have the undecideds, I hear people like, how could you be undecided? I'm like, I just am. And they, like, don't believe me. But I'm just skeptical.
6: 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And he's willing to buck both parties to do it.
7: Another reason why I'm independent, because I believe in principles over party. I'm not just going to vote a letter.
6: What are your chances in your election?
7: Oh, 100%. Hands down, landslide. Nobody's ever won bigger in Nebraska than me.
6: That and more on the New Yorker Radio Hour, right after the news.
8: Live from NPR News in Washington, I'm Windsor Johnston. President Trump has yet to announce whether he'll approve a proposed agreement with Iran. Speaking on Fox News, Trump suggested a decision could come soon.
9: We're close to a very good deal, and if we can make it good, otherwise we just start up with the Department of War, as we call it. And it's been very successful. You saw Venezuela. It was a one-day win, and this is really a win already. We've defeated their military. Essentially defeated their military. I would rather get a deal because we can open the strait immediately upon signing.
8: Negotiators are working to resolve and

0: with an opening ceremony on June 24th. Tamara Keith, NPR News.
1: Polls have opened in Colombia, where voters are casting ballots in the first round presidential election. Security is a top issue. John Otis reports.
2: According to polls, the frontrunner is Ivan Zepeda, a left-wing senator and protege of President Gustavo Petro, who is banned by the Constitution from seeking a second term. Zepeda, speaking here at a campaign rally, says he'll negotiate peace treaties with drug trafficking rebels. By contrast, his main rivals, right-wing lawyer Abelardo de la Estrella and conservative senator Paloma Valencia, are promising military crackdowns. If no one secures more than half the votes in today's balloting, the top two finishers will meet in a June 21st runoff. For NPR News, I'm John Otis in Bogota, Colombia.
1: This is NPR News in Washington. 1,037 people donning white halter dresses and platinum blonde wigs descended on Palm Springs, California yesterday, ahead of what would have been Marilyn Monroe's 100th birthday. Madison Ament from member station KVCR reports.
3: The rules were simple. Blonde wig, white halter dress, and...
4: You need to have your red lips to get counted.
3: Volunteers shouted instructions inside the glam tent, where the hairspray flowed freely. As many, like Rich Robinson, who came in from Seattle, got glammed up by pros.
5: They are beautifying my Marilyn Monroe hair at this moment.
3: Like the hair products, the impressions flowed too.
6: Diamonds are a girl's best friend.
3: That's Julie Varon, who came from Hollywood. The lookalikes eventually gathered for the final count with the MC, Scott Nevins.
7: 1,037 Marylands packed this area in Palm Springs and broke the world record.
3: Some like it hot, and here, some also like it record-breaking. For NPR News, I'm Madison Ament in Palm Springs.
1: Italy celebrates Republic Day on Tuesday to remember June 2, 1946, when Italians chose a republic over a monarchy after World War II. A rehearsal for the parade ended in chaos Friday night when a policeman set off fireworks without permission. Dozens of horses bolted and ran through the streets of Rome. The last one was finally recovered yesterday morning. Several people were thrown and some injured. Some of the horses were also injured, but none had to be put down. I'm Nora Rahm, NPR News in Washington.
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9: From the Center for Investigative Reporting and PRX, this is Reveal. I'm Al Letson. On most nights, Tommy Olsen sits in a makeshift office at his home in Tromsø, Norway, an island north of the Arctic Circle. He lives there with his wife and five kids.
10: I like to call it an office, but it's not. It's the hallway between the kitchen and a bedroom and a bathroom. So, and this is where I work.
9: Tommy used to work with children with disabilities, but he gave up that job to run a hotline from his home.
10: It's kind of insane how many people contact me on a daily basis.
9: It's a hotline for migrants facing danger thousands of miles away. People risking their lives for a chance at getting asylum in Europe.
10: Like yesterday I had 55. The day before I had 37.
9: The people who call Tommy are trying to reach Greece from Turkey, where around 2.5 million refugees are now living. Some pay smugglers thousands of dollars. They travel in small boats. A lot can go wrong, and when it does, they call a stranger living in the Arctic for help.
10: It could be people who just have arrived on a Greek island and they need medical assistance and are afraid to contact authorities. Or it could be people in distress at sea, people drifting in boats or life rafts.
9: It's a harrowing journey across the Mediterranean Sea. More than 31,000 people have died or gone missing since 2015. And back in January of 2022, the danger wasn't just in the waters.
11: Please hold for us as soon as possible.
9: This woman was part of a group from Afghanistan. They had just reached the Greek island of Lesbos when she contacted Tommy.
11: We don't want

0: that the police get us and pushed back again. We're scared of that so much.
1: Tommy says he's received scores of calls like this before from people afraid of being hunted down.
2: By men in uniforms, with black masks, carrying guns, driving around in cars without license plates, in broad daylight.
1: Think of Tommy as a 911 operator, only he's not dispatching ambulances. He's dispatching human rights workers in Greece. People who can show up to protect migrants from having their rights violated. Only in this case, no one came. And the situation got dire very quickly. Tommy says masked men captured the group, put them into an inflatable life raft, and pushed them back into the sea.
0: The Greek police caught us and left us in the sea, in the middle of the sea. How? Help us! Come help us!
1: Adrift in open water, the group was terrified.
0: The boat is not good. The water is coming inside the boat. All the children, 17 children that we have, we are here.
1: In desperation, Tommy says he had to call the Turkish Coast Guard. Eventually, they found the boat and rescued the men, women, and 17 children. Tommy was upset that no organization came to protect the group from being forcibly expelled from Lesbos. But he understands why. Helping save migrants is something that can land you in jail. And Tommy Olsen knows all about that. In Greece, he's a wanted man. Today, we're updating a story we first brought you in 2025 with reporters Dina Rothenberg and Viola Funk from the Berlin podcast studio Slowly Media. They investigated how far one country is willing to go to stop the flow of migrants and punish human rights defenders. Here's Dina.
3: To understand what's happening in Greece recently, you have to go back to the Greece of 2015.
4: The latest arrivals on Lesbos as migrants continue to brave winter weather to get to Europe.
3: Nearly a million migrants entered the country that year. These were people fleeing repression and wars in places like Afghanistan, Syria, Iraq, and Libya. And the Greek islands were the gateway to asylum.
5: These people, as soon as the boat arrived, they were shouting, Europe, Europe, and they're thanking God for helping them to make that journey safely right here in the shores of Greece.
3: Those who reached the islands were joyful, but others never made it. People were drowning by the hundreds, and news crews documented the shocking images.
6: Nothing has captured this crisis like the picture that we began with last night.
3: A picture of the lifeless body of a two-year-old Syrian boy. He was dressed in a red T-shirt and had washed up, drowned on a beach.
7: It's these images of Aylan Kurdi that have finally brought the tragedy home to people in Europe and pricked the conscience of European leaders.
3: Governments and ordinary citizens were moved. Volunteers from across Europe descended on Lesbos and other Greek islands. They joined with locals to help rescue and support the new arrivals. Tommy Olsen was one of those volunteers. He was there on the beaches night and day.
2: We picked up people from boats who were already dead. We worked on children on the beaches who had drowned. I didn't know what I walked into.
3: Tommy's low-key and can keep his cool, which helped him cope with what felt like a constant emergency. Soon he was traveling to Greece 5 or 6 times a year and paying for the trips with his family's holiday budget money.
2: Yeah, it was at times very tense in the family. They didn't quite understand why I needed to do this.
3: During this time, a powerful volunteer community took shape. Regular people were becoming human rights workers, including Tommy, who was mastering the geography of the islands and building a network of people centered on helping.
2: I had a pretty good network of people and organizations who I had a daily contact with over WhatsApp, and I started gathering information.
3: Soon, Tommy was documenting what was happening in Greece on Facebook. At first, he shared basic information.
2: Number of people in the camps, number of boats arrived, if there had been drownings, and of course, the need of supplies.
3: It was a way to say things like, stop sending baby clothes. Tommy became a key source of information. After a few years, the welcoming attitude towards asylum seekers trying to reach Europe began to wane. Greece's infrastructure was buckling, and other European countries weren't helping enough. The mood started to shift from compassion to anger and fear.
8: There's tension in the air on Lesbos. 4 days of civil unrest has people on edge.
3: Amid widening protests over the handling of the refugee emergency, a new government in Greece adopted tougher policies on migration. It was welcomed by some voters, but criticized by human rights groups. By 2020, Tommy found himself compiling evidence of what he believed were massive human rights violations by Greek authorities. Scores of people being rounded up and illegally expelled from the islands. It's all up on the website of his NGO, the Aegean Boat Report.
2: We document the situation in the sea to put spotlight on things that goes under the radar for journalists and big newspapers.
3: Tommy says exposing human rights violations is what's made him a marked man in Greece. Also, there are new regulations that make it harder for volunteers like him to help the new arrivals.
2: If you bring people water or food after they arrive, because it's hot, they need something, you will be arrested for assisting them.
3: Only organizations registered with the government are allowed to help. And it's mostly big NGOs like Doctors Without Borders that are able to meet the strict requirements. Smaller groups like Tommy's find registering too difficult. Tommy believes all these tactics are a way to make the journey to Greece harder and more dangerous so that migrants will stay away. But people keep coming. Tommy says they're just forced to take more risks. They come at night and land in very remote places where nobody can see them.
2: In 2015, they always took the boat and drove towards the light, because that's where they knew there were people, that's where they knew they got help. These days, lights means police, lights means pushback, light means being arrested, beaten. So they travel to the areas without any light.
3: We spoke with a number of refugees who eventually reached Europe, and they corroborated Tommy's allegations. Several wouldn't speak in front of a microphone. Some feared their asylum applications would be negatively impacted. Plus, recalling these memories is often re-traumatizing. But one woman agreed, provided we protect her identity.
9: I'm 22 years old. I'm married and I live here with my husband and my daughter. And I'm from Afghanistan.
3: We are calling this woman Amali. She was born and raised in a community of refugees who fled Afghanistan for Iran, back when the Taliban was coming to power. When she turned 18, Amali says her parents announced that they were planning to marry her off to an older man. She was devastated, but she had a plan.
9: My dream was, okay, I go to the Europe, everything will be good, nobody can find me. The European people are kind, they will help me.
3: But first, Amali would need to make it to Turkey.
9: One night, we just leave everything, our life, and we escape from Iran to Turkey.
3: Amali and her husband lived in a refugee camp in Turkey and tried to apply for asylum there first, but were told applications were not being accepted.
9: They told us it's finished, it's full. We have a lot of refugees here and we can't cover all. And I don't know what you want to do, but you can't stay here in Turkey.
3: So they paid a smuggler to get them on a boat to Greece. By this time, Amali was pregnant and expecting her first child. The couple made it to Lesbos, which sits just a few miles away from Turkey.
9: We arrived on the islands and I was so happy. I told myself, and we were so happy. Congratulations, we arrived, everything is finished. We can start our life.
3: That's not what happened. They survived crossing the Aegean Sea from Turkey, but they still aren't safe. On Lesbos, Amali says her group walks for several hours in search of a refugee center. Before they reach any kind of town or village, a police officer crosses their path. Some of the people from her group panic and take off.
9: But I told them, why are you escaped? They are police officers, they can help us, don't escape. And I told them, hello, can you help us? We are refugees, we want to stay here.
3: The officer seems kind, his questions are polite. But as soon as other officers arrive and round up the group, the whole situation changes.
9: Suddenly I saw they are so angry. Why are you coming here? We don't want refugees here. Why are you come? It's finished.
3: Amali is confused and doesn't understand what's happening.
9: I told them, you didn't help us. You are police officer. We are in danger. You should help me. They told us, no.
3: Amali remembers it like this. The police officers leave. Then a new group arrives. Men in dark blue clothing with balaclavas. The masked men start hitting people, pushing them. They separate the men and women and tell Amali to come with them.
9: And I told them, okay, no problem. My husband shouted and tell me, don't go. Why? Where are you going?
3: What happens next is an alleged sexual assault and may be disturbing for some listeners. Amali says the men force her to strip off all her clothes. They touch her and look for money in her private places.
9: I told them, okay, that's enough. I'm scared, I'm young, I can't believe that I'm here. And he told me, don't come again, don't come back to Greece.
3: They return her to the group and take away the other woman.
9: One by one. And nobody speak about that. I just see everybody crying.
3: Then, she says, they force the men to line up and take off all their clothes in front of the woman and children. Amali covers the eyes of a 2-year-old girl next to her. She says the masked men start beating the men with belts.
9: All of my husband's body was black when we come back.
3: What follows is something that refugees have reported to human rights groups. And it's been captured on cell phone videos and shared with people like Tommy. First, the men, women and children are forced into a van. Then they are taken to a remote beach.
9: There was so many people, about 20 persons saw us and they are laughing. We crying and they laughing. And every time they told us, don't come back. Go back and told other refugees to don't come. Lesbos is finished. Greece is finished. Your dream, it's not here.
3: She says the armed men ordered the entire group into a life raft in the middle of the night. No engine, no steering, nothing. A boat drags the raft out into the sea. It's pitch black and raining. The men in the boat use long sticks to push them out into the open water, towards the coast of Turkey.
9: I can't believe that this situation happening for me. I told them my life is finished. I don't want this baby. I don't want myself. I don't want to be alive more. We will die here at the middle of the water. Nobody helped.
3: Tommy Olsen has documented many cases like Amali's. On his website, he estimates that since 2017, Greek authorities have left nearly 100,000 people drifting in the waters between Greece and Turkey. Over the course of nearly a year, we repeatedly asked the Greek government for an interview, but we never got a response. We also sent them an email with the details of our investigation, but again, no one replied. In public press conferences and in media interviews, the Greek government has strongly denied that armed and masked men were systematically pushing asylum seekers back out to sea. To Tommy, it's obvious that the men not only exist, but act on behalf of the government.
2: You should try that in a city. Take a car, take off your license plate, put on a balaclava on your head, like a bank robber, and drive through town. and see what happens. I think local police would pick you up pretty fast.
3: To say that Tommy is outspoken is an understatement. And he's made some enemies along the way. In Greece, newspapers have accused him of working in cahoots with smugglers. So have politicians. Then, in January of 2023, Tommy was notified that Greek authorities were charging him with being part of a criminal network. They alleged that he helped 8 people from Africa enter the country illegally by planning that trip with another man who was in Turkey at the time. He's also facing charges. Tommy's lawyer says the man was just a refugee trying to get asylum. Tommy was supposed to show up in a Greek court to defend himself, but through his lawyer he refused. A judge issued a warrant for his arrest, but it was only valid in Greece, so Tommy kept running his NGO.
2: We should perhaps remember what happened in the Second World War. I think we are forgetting why these human rights and rules were made in the first place. It was to protect people. We are kind of now violating this and trying to build a wall around Europe to keep people out. I think it's wrong.
3: Amali ran up against that wall a lot. It took her 11 tries. But she finally made it to Europe, through Italy, not Greece. She was granted asylum. And now she and her family are living in Germany.
1: As people continue to flee their homelands and head for Europe, there are still a small number of human rights defenders left on the Greek islands. And as they try to help new arrivals reach refugee centers safely, they also try not to get arrested themselves.
10: If I pick you up and you're a refugee and I pick you up with my car, I'm a smuggler. If you inform the authorities before you help someone, then you are not a smuggler. This is a very thin line.
1: That's next on Reveal.
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1: From the Center for Investigative Reporting and PRX, this is Reveal. I'm Al Letson, and today we're bringing back an episode about refugees attempting to enter Europe through Greece.
17: The Prime Minister of the Hellenic Republic, Mr. Kyriakos Mitsotakis.
1: In July of 2022, Greek Prime Minister Kyriakos Mitsotakis was invited to the European Parliament in Strasbourg.
18: Thank you, Madam President. Allow me to address this house in Greek.
1: Mitsotakis painted an optimistic picture of his country, which a few years earlier had been on the brink of financial collapse. He touched on everything from energy policy to COVID. And after he spoke, members of parliament got their chance to address the European leader directly. When the migration crisis came up, two German lawmakers reflected the views of many members of parliament.
19: Europe is not to be criticized, but to thank Greece for protecting and defending our common external borders.
20: I'd like to thank you for your efforts in protecting Europe against the ongoing migrant invasion.
1: There was one member who didn't see it that way. What she saw was a humanitarian emergency that Greece was responding to with violence.
0: If asylum seekers try to enter this Europe through your country, their rights are brutally trampled. They are pushed into the Turkish waters and land.
1: Tanique Streek is a member of the Dutch Greens political party, and she didn't let up. She accused the prime minister of trying to silence anyone who tries to expose the mistreatment of migrants.
0: But prime minister, covering up evidence doesn't help, because the reality is recorded and reported time and time again by all relevant bodies of the UN, Council of Europe, by ombudsmen, NGOs and investigative journalists.
1: Mitsotakis has been confronted like this before. He knows the accusation. But he considers his government to be the guardian of Europe.
18: It is the right of every European member state to protect its borders with full respect for fundamental rights. This is exactly what Greece has been doing for the past 3 years.
1: And he often says the same thing, that Turkey is to blame for failing to stop the smuggling operations that bring asylum seekers to Greece.
18: We have been successful in terms of breaking down the smugglers' networks that have really exploited the desperation of weak and traumatized people by encouraging them to embark on a very dangerous journey.
1: But to Streek, Greece is accusing innocent people of smuggling while allowing its own border guards to attack and intimidate asylum seekers.
0: And the border guards are masked men putting lives at risk, enjoy impunity, but those who save lives are convicted.
1: People who save lives. The human rights workers trying to protect millions of displaced people on the move.
0: And therefore I ask you, Mr. Mitsotakis, is this Europe?
1: Dina Rothenberg and Viola Funk of Slowly Media in Berlin went to the island of Samos to find out how people on the ground are still trying to help despite all the risks. Here's Dina.
21: Here you have an amazing 360 view.
3: Dimitris Houlis is a local lawyer who grew up on Samos. Before Greece became a major gateway for people seeking asylum in Europe, Dimitris was your typical criminal defense attorney. Today, he's one of the only human rights lawyers on the island, and he runs a non-profit called the Human Rights Legal Project. We're standing on the rooftop of his office and staring out at the Aegean Sea. The water is a blend of deep sapphire and turquoise. Below us, four Coast Guard boats are lined up at the pier.
22: The park police is
21: yes,
22: over
21: it's there.
22: You can see it from here.
21: Yes, you can see the boats, 1, 2, 3 in a row.
3: Turkey is just a few miles away, and these boats patrol the waters that surround Greece's many islands.
21: The orange one, it's in order to save people, but it's pushing back people.
3: Dimitris's clients come from places like Palestine, Syria, and Cameroon. Many of them have been forcibly expelled from Greece. And he says these pushbacks are often done by Coast Guard boats like this one.
21: In every pushback you can see, it's there.
3: In 2023, the New York Times published a video of a pushback. It shows masked men delivering a group of migrants to the Greek Coast Guard. Then the Coast Guard abandons them in open waters.
22: Do you think the Coast Guards are aware that you have your office here and that you can actually, like, watch them and their boats when they leave, at what time, how
21: they don't care. They don't care enough for this. They have seen me. I have seen them taking off their masks. They don't care.
3: We move inside Dimitris's office. He splits up his time working here and at his favorite coffee shop, which is nearby. Dimitris believes the law is on his side. In Europe, it's illegal to interfere with someone's right to seek asylum. And abandoning anyone at sea is also a violation of international maritime law. Yet there have been no prosecutions. Instead, Dimitris says the Greek government is accusing NGOs of bringing migrants to Greece and twisting the work of human rights defenders into something that it's not.
21: I don't want to bring refugees here. People are coming. The question is whether they will come safely or not.
3: The accusations against human rights workers started several years ago, when 24 volunteers were charged with money laundering, human smuggling, and espionage. Suddenly, their aid work, doing things like monitoring the Coast Guard's radio frequency to know when boats were coming in, that was called spying. Two volunteers were jailed for several months. But after 7 years of legal limbo, all 24 volunteers were acquitted by the court in Lesbos. An official EU report found journalists have also been harassed, detained, and spied on. And there is Tommy Olsen, who has a warrant out for his arrest. Dimitris says many volunteers are gone now, leaving the sea between Greece and Turkey to the Greek Coast Guard with almost no one else to bear witness to what's happening.
4: Until now, the intimidation from the government has worked. I think it shouldn't. I think if you stood up, nothing would happen to you. It's easy for me to say it because I'm Greek, I'm a lawyer. For someone who is not in his country and if he goes to prison, he won't have the same support as I would have, maybe it's difficult.
3: Dimitris hasn't backed down, but he does have to proceed with extreme caution. Unlike Tommy Olsen, who operates from Norway, Dimitris is on Samos. So when someone calls, he can respond right away. Except it's not that easy. Because first, he has to make sure the caller has left Turkey. Or else, Dimitris could be in danger of violating Greece's anti-smuggling laws.
4: If they contact us while they are in Turkey, tomorrow we're coming, we're not going. It's illegal.
3: Even if they call Dimitris after they touch ground in Greece, it can still be dangerous.
4: If I pick you up and you are a refugee and I pick you up with my car, I'm a smuggler.
3: The law is open to interpretation. So Dimitris believes the best way to protect himself is to be transparent.
4: If you inform the authorities before you help someone, then you are not a smuggler. This is a very thin line.
3: So each time he answers a call for help, this is what he does.
4: So when we have their live location, we notify the authorities and then we run. You have to imagine it like a race.
3: A race to see who gets there first. Police, the armed men in masks, or Dimitris?
4: As you would expect, a Coffee Island coffee in my car. Course.
3: Over the course of a few days, Dimitris drives us all around Samos, pointing out the many places he's rescued people.
22: So where are we going now?
4: We will go the north side, so you will see some of the locations.
3: And along the way, he explains how this race plays out once he receives a call. The first thing Dimitris says he does is notify both the local authorities and an NGO like Doctors Without Borders. That's in case someone needs medical attention. And he does this all by sending an email. This is when the race begins, and timing is crucial.
4: We don't want to send it after we are there, because if they stop us for any reason and we haven't sent it, it's a problem. But also, we don't want to send it from the office and then they have more time to us to go there.
3: We make many stops, sometimes at a beach or on the side of the road where he found people hiding.
4: A lot of times you will see them up there in the mountain, climbing, go as high as they can to hide from the Coast Guard and be away from the beach so they don't push them back.
3: On the north side of the island, he takes us to a location that he vividly recalls. It's where a group from Syria and Palestine were found in January of 2023.
4: Here is where they found them. So they come from here up.
3: We're standing in what looks like a parking lot. It's surrounded by thick bushes and trees. At the edge, we look down a steep cliff. Dimitris pulls out his phone to show us text messages the group sent him.
4: Let me show you. 7 January, 12 o'clock. We lack of food and water. Please hurry, we're freezing, starving.
3: They send Dimitris their GPS location several times. And he replies,
4: it is illegal to push you back. Doctors will come in 30 minutes.
3: He's telling the group they have rights. that being pushed back is illegal and that doctors are on their way.
21: Be careful so no one has any danger.
3: This group of refugees had arrived overnight. There were three small children, young men, a pregnant woman, and this woman too.
5: My name is Asil. I'm 32 years old. I'm from Syria. I'm a teacher in Syria.
3: Asil is not her real name. She's using a pseudonym because she's worried about jeopardizing her asylum case. Asil fled her hometown of Raqqa to escape war and repression from the militant group ISIS. She says she paid a smuggler and made the dangerous journey across the sea to Samos with 11 other people.
5: The children were very hungry, and the small girl, she was around 2 years old, was crying because she was thirsty and hungry. So we calmed her down.
3: Samos is cold in January. Temperatures can dip down to below freezing. The vegetation is dense. Asil says the group tried to contact the smuggler for directions to the refugee center, but got no reply. The only other number they knew to call was Dimitris's. But before Dimitris and medics could get there, a group of men showed up.
5: A gang of armed, masked people, very big. They had something in their face. They had sticks and guns and speakers, like the police. So we were sitting and then they took us and lined us up. They searched us and they took everything. They took the phones, the money, everything. Even the jackets we were wearing, they took it.
3: The story Asir recounts matches testimony from other migrants, like Amali, the woman from Afghanistan we heard from earlier. How they were beaten, strip-searched, robbed, and held at gunpoint. Asir says she was scared for her life.
5: So I started crying here. I lost hope because I thought I had to go back.
3: Just then, Dimitris and the team from Doctors Without Borders arrive. Local police show up too.
6: We all reached the location together. And then we do like we do usually, we start calling with a megaphone.
3: This is Sonia Balron, Doctors Without Borders head of mission in Greece.
6: So we let them know that we are the doctors, we are here, and that if they need medical assistance, they can come and see us.
7: We're here to help. We have a doctor. We have food. Can you hear us? The MSF, Médecins Sans Frontières.
3: Asil was scared because she saw that the pregnant woman she was with was bleeding.
5: In this moment, I started screaming and started calling for the organization. I started screaming that this is my sister who is in pain.
6: It was really like screaming out of fear.
3: Asil says when she cried out for help, one of the masked men grabbed her and hit her.
5: He pushed me to the ground and sat on top of me, and he started to shut my mouth.
3: But with Sonia's team getting closer, Asil says the masked man disappeared into the woods.
5: I ran, and when I saw the doctor's group in front of me, I started crying. There was a very nice lady with them.
6: And we start seeing one person coming and then another one. And they were screaming and they were crying, they were shaking, the emotional distress was so strong.
3: Sonia remembers the children in particular.
6: Three of the children, they were miming with their hands. They were showing, doing with their hands, they were doing the sign of a gun, crying.
3: Sonia's team provided medical care and took the pregnant woman to the hospital. She says the psychological damage from these violent attacks can last for years.
6: You have people that are being beaten up, and maybe there is no bruise, but there is a trauma inside. There is the fear of losing your life. There is the fear of being pushed back. It's not visible, but the invisible wound and the invisible trauma that it leaves in people's body and in their health is very, very big.
3: Doctors Without Borders documented the experiences of its patients on Samos and Lesbos over a period of 2 years. In 2023, it released an official report about what they called unidentified masked individuals.
6: You have people telling you the same stories again and again, and it's people who don't know each other. So it really shows the systematic nature of this violence. It's not isolated.
3: With the police, medics, and lawyers present, Asil and the group she was with were officially documented so they could register at a refugee center and apply for asylum. A few days later, she and another woman from the group worked with Dimitris to file a lawsuit accusing the Greek authorities of acts of torture, robbery, and abduction. During our time with Dimitris, we crisscrossed Samos many times. He was always low-key. A lot of times he would use dark humor while recalling all these tragic stories. So I asked him how he was feeling.
21: Okay, you haven't understand that we don't feel anymore. We don't have feelings. If you have feelings, you are getting burned out after a month. So no feelings, nothing.
1: A few months after Asil arrived, a big shipwreck in another part of Greece made headlines. 600 migrants died. The Greek Coast Guard came under scrutiny for its involvement in this tragedy, and the case is still open. Four senior officers are facing criminal prosecution for negligent manslaughter. Thousands of people continue to be registered as asylum seekers in Greece, and there are still reports of people being pushed back to Turkey in open waters. Coming up, the targeting of human rights defenders reaches the United Nations.
2: They are being smeared, threatened, and criminalized with increasing pressure and intimidation from the government.
1: That's next on Reveal.
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9: Throughout most of history, Asian Americans and African Americans have not stood up with each other. We need to recognize that those instances when Asians and African Americans and other people of color have risen up together are exceptional moments in U.S. history.
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1: From the Center for Investigative Reporting and PRX, this is Reveal. I'm Al Ledson. We've been talking about people who are risking their own freedoms to protect the rights of others, and how in Greece, human rights defenders are being targeted and accused of helping migrants enter the country illegally. To Mary Lawler, this is part of a trend in many countries.
23: What always amuses me is the states get up and they say all this good stuff about how great they are and how they support human rights defenders and blah, blah, blah, blah. But the reality is, on the ground, they are targeting human rights defenders. They are treating them unjustly. They are not abiding by the rule of law. They're not abiding by the kind of standards that they would want for their own families.
1: In the parlance of the United Nations, Mary is a special rapporteur, an independent expert who, in her case, monitors the status of human rights defenders. When Mary began her tenure at the UN in 2020, Greece was stepping up pressure on asylum seekers and people trying to defend their rights. People like Dimitris Houlis and Tommy Olsen. Mary's office was flooded with complaints, so she decided to take a closer look. Dina Rothenberg and Viola Funk of Slowly Media in Berlin explain what Mary found. Here's Viola.
24: The first thing Mary Lawler wanted to do was to get personal testimonies from human rights defenders.
23: And so we're very, very glad to meet you all here today.
24: So her office organized a hearing. It was 2021, COVID was still surging, so they spoke online.
2: What I really need is your own specific situation and the situation of other human rights defenders, because that's all I can act on.
24: The group told Mary stories about how authorities in Greece were denouncing some activists as enemies of the state and accusing them of working alongside human traffickers.
10: Such crimes as being part of a criminal organization, money laundering, forgery, fraud, facilitation of illegal entry.
24: People also told her how local media was stoking public anger by publishing unproven allegations.
11: Several times people in public have started screaming and shouting at me, saying that I'm supporting refugees and I should leave from this place.
24: And then there was also Dimitris Choulis, the lawyer from the island of Samos. Like many of the others, Dimitris described being smeared in the local media for his work.
14: One day I saw my picture in a pro-governmental newspaper saying that this is a traitor.
24: Tommy Olsen from Norway also testified about how authorities were targeting him with false accusations.
15: This was a clear attempt to intimidate me, to silence, and resulted in death threats against me and my family.
24: Mary Lawler heard from more than a dozen people. At the close of the meeting, she told the group all their work was being imperiled by a fortress mentality that's taking hold across Europe.
2: It needs a serious response to what is happening. Trying to crush the spirit out of you all for your humanitarian action is not acceptable. So thank you very much. I'm sorry I have to go now.
24: United Nations special rapporteurs have no real legal authority in the countries they report on. They conduct fact-finding missions and make recommendations. So it's part diplomacy, part detective work, and part shaming. Months after hearing from the embattled human rights defenders, Mary went to Greece to see the situation for herself. She met with government ministers and interviewed human rights workers. Mary took what she learned in Greece and brought it to the UN in 2023.
2: Defenders active in this area are under severe attack in Greece.
24: She did acknowledge that Europe as a whole was also at fault for failing to develop a fair and equitable system for asylum. But, she said,
2: this in no way justifies the violation of the rights of refugees and migrants and those who seek to protect them from pushbacks and other attacks. I urge the government to consider the findings of my report and take action.
24: In her report, Mary laid out 27 recommendations for the Greek government, including dropping criminal charges against human rights defenders. But today, more than 3 years later, something happened that Mary Lawler probably would not have expected back then. Tommy Olsen was arrested in Tromsø, Norway, on March 16, 2026, after Greece charged him with smuggling, espionage, and participating in a criminal organization. He was released on bail, and my reporting partner, Dina Rothenberg, caught up with him at his home.
16: I was kind of shocked or surprised.
3: Tommy and I spoke over a video call in early May. He told me the day he was arrested, someone from his local police department called and asked him to come in for questioning. Tommy refused the request and said he wanted his lawyer present. He told me he went grocery shopping instead.
16: And when I got back around 10, two police cars was outside my house, one blocking the street and one outside. It was very strange.
3: And in this moment, were you scared?
16: No, I was really angry.
3: Tommy knew an arrest was possible because the prior month, the Greek court of Kos changed the national arrest warrant against him into a European arrest warrant, meaning now he wasn't just wanted in Greece, but in every European country, including Norway.
16: This was so unnecessary to bring out the kind of police cars and people running around my house.
3: Tommy says after he was arrested, he was rushed into a court hearing without his regular lawyer. Instead, he was represented by a public defender. And a judge signed off on his extradition to Greece. He appealed, and after 5 days, he was released from detention. Tommy's lawyer argued that if Tommy was extradited, he would be subjected to inhumane treatment.
16: I trust the court to not send me to Greece for something I haven't done. But we will see what will happen.
3: While he was waiting for a decision, Tommy kept working, still responding to the hotline for migrants in distress at sea, still counting the numbers of dinghies with migrants left out at open waters, and still documenting human rights violations by a country requesting his extradition.
16: We are talking about kidnapping, torture, rape, and killings. I don't know if it gets more serious than that. So how do we treat those who document? Do we treat them like a criminal and just extradite them, put them in the hands of their accuser? That's not right, right?
3: On May 15th, I received a message from Tommy. He was letting me know that a court of appeals in Norway dismissed Greece's request for extradition. That meant Tommy could stay in his country. In their decision, the judges said that Tommy's actions were legal in Norway and protected under international law. What happens to human rights defenders like Tommy ultimately affects the migrants and refugees they're trying to help. And back in Greece, the reality of what's at stake, people's lives, is something that Dimitris Choulis wanted us to understand.
13: First time I'm coming here at night.
17: Let's find me.
3: On our last day in Samos, Viola and I drove with Dimitris to a remote cemetery on the southern part of the island. He says this is where the local government buries migrants who died while trying to reach Europe.
18: And these funerals, like, what do they look like? Who's coming?
13: No one. And sometimes us. The Beatles have a very nice song, Eleanor Rigby. You have to listen to it.
24: It's a famous song about a woman named Eleanor Rigby who dies. And nobody seems to notice. Nobody comes to her funeral.
13: So it's the same here. It reminds me of the song. No one is here.
24: Dimitris has been here many times, but it's his first time here at night. We use the flashlights on our phones to see. The actual cemetery sits behind a stone wall, but Dimitris wants to show us what's outside the walls of the cemetery.
13: We are now in the middle of the forest. All these things, you see?
18: Wait, what?
13: These things?
18: No.
13: Are graves?
24: Dimitris is pointing to small mounds of dirt on the ground, each with a number. These are the graves of deceased migrants. He says only a few have plaques that were put there by their families, but for most, there's just a number.
13: Number 28. If you go closer or if it's there, you will see more numbers. Number 30 there.
24: These aren't the only unidentified graves of migrants. An investigation by a European media collaboration found that more than 1,000 refugees who died at the borders of Europe were buried before being identified. More than half of those graves were discovered in Greece.
13: So everywhere, number 31, small. Seems like a child.
18: So on the graveyards, you only see numbers and the year.
13: Yes.
18: Not even names.
13: Nothing. Because they are unknown.
24: We step over each grave, quickly catching a glimpse of the numbers.
18: Do you have any idea how many people are buried here?
24: Dimitris points at the ground.
13: So the last number we see there is number 33, so at least 33.
24: Inside the stone wall, in the actual cemetery, there are headstones with names. Most are the graves of Greek people. But there are a few migrants buried here too. Because once Dimitris and his organization realized that people were being buried unidentified, they started to organize proper funerals.
13: It's me and the people that funded the project. We decided that we have to do something more. What we try to do, we try to put a name and a plaque with his name and the day that he died.
24: Dimitris shows us the grave of a 5-year-old Afghan boy named Yahya Ayubi. Yahya drowned while his family was trying to reach Samos.
13: Here we put a plaque. We have something in his language. And then we have in Greek that it wasn't the sea or the air, it was the policies and the fear that caused this.
24: It wasn't the sea or the air. It was the policies and the fear that caused this. What Dimitris means is this. If applying for asylum wasn't so dangerous, and if fear wasn't driving people to hide and risk their lives, then maybe those who've died would still be here today.
1: This week's show is produced in collaboration with Dina Rothenberg and Viola Funk from the Berlin podcast studio Slowly Media. Our lead producers were Stephen Rascone and Michael Montgomery. Cynthia Rodriguez edited the show. Special thanks to reporter Franziska Grillmeyer, Wida Hamdan, and Reveal's Nadia Hamdan. 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Our theme music is by Camarado Lightning. Our executive producer is Brett Myers. 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I'm Al Letson, and remember, there is always more to the story.
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25: 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I'm Brooke Gladstone.
27: And I'm Michael Owinger. Also on this week's show, CBS News Radio is no more. And while obits for the network celebrate nearly a century of broadcasting, back in 1928, the launch was less than promising.
28: CBS is this upstart company formed by a stock promoter and a talent agent. 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
29: Live from NPR News in Washington, I'm Nora Rahm. The Prime Minister of Lebanon is condemning what he calls Israel's scorched earth policy in the southern part of the country, but says negotiations remain the best way forward. NPR's Jane Arraf reports from Beirut.
30: Prime Minister Nawaf Salam addressed the Lebanese people as Israeli forces move deeper into Lebanon than they have in 26 years. Salam called the invasion a dangerous escalation and demanded an immediate ceasefire and withdrawal. He said the only way forward was through negotiations. Are they guaranteed to succeed? Nawaf asked. Certainly not, he answered, but said they are the least costly path for the country and its people. Jane Arraf, NPR News, Beirut.
29: Ukraine launched more strikes against energy targets in Russia last night into this morning. Ukrainian officials say a drone struck an oil refinery on the Volga River, setting it on fire. Ukraine has increased attacks on Russian oil and gas facilities, saying the energy sector is financing the more than four-year-old war. Primary elections continue across the nation this week. Voters are heading to the polls in a number of states on Tuesday, including California, Montana, and New Jersey. NPR's Stephen Fowler reports on key races to watch in Iowa.
4: Iowa is no stranger to political attention in presidential elections, but a slate of surprisingly competitive midterm contests highlights the state's importance for both parties' futures. In Tuesday's primary, all eyes will be on the Democratic race for U.S. Senate, where state lawmakers Josh Turek and Zach Wall seek the nomination to run against Congresswoman Ashley Hinson. On the Republican side, there's a crowded field in the governor's primary. But Friday evening, President Trump endorsed Congressman Randy Feenstra in an effort to push him over the top.

0: officer at the American Society of Clinical Oncology, which publishes the most promising research during its annual meeting. She called the drug
1: the most innovative in terms of a new drug strategy and important in terms of immediately changing practice and offering a lot of hope.
0: Though it is not yet Food and Drug Administration approved, the agency has already expanded early patient access to it. Yuki Noguchi, NPR News.
2: This is NPR News. A mine shaft collapsed in southwestern China today, killing at least five people. This comes 8 days after an explosion at a coal mine in northern China that killed 82 people. There are still two people missing. The state news agency says today's collapse happened during an illegal mining operation. The Men's World Cup soccer tournament gets underway in a few weeks in the U.S., Canada, and Mexico. Haiti's national team will be making its second appearance in the competition. But some Haitian fans say it will be tough to watch their team in person. Simone Rios with member station WBUR in Boston reports.
3: Haiti's first World Cup in more than 50 years comes amid a travel ban against Haitian citizens and efforts to strip legal status from many now in the U.S. An even greater obstacle to seeing their team take on Scotland could be ticket prices, starting on the resale market around $600. Moses Jean-Pierre runs a sports nonprofit for Haitian youth in Massachusetts.
4: Scottish fans can come in to support the team, so why not make sure the Haitian communities here are able to go? We would love to.
3: Some Scotland fans say it would be tragic not to share the World Cup experience with lots of fans on the Haitian side. For NPR News, I'm Simone Rios in Boston.
2: Last week, the Attorneys General of New York and New Jersey announced they're investigating soccer's world governing body, FIFA, over those high ticket prices and whether the prices might violate consumer protection laws. I'm Nora Rahm, NPR News in Washington.
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6: 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I'm Brooke Gladstone.
7: And I'm Michael Lowinger. Last week, President Donald Trump and his own Justice Department reached a settlement on the president's $10 billion lawsuit against the IRS, with the creation of a so-called anti-weaponization fund.
8: The DOJ says the $1.8 billion fund will support those who claim they were a victim of lawfare at the hands of the Biden administration.
7: On Friday, a federal judge temporarily froze the slush fund ahead of a June 12th court date. But there were already other efforts to kill it, including a challenge from two officers who defended the Capitol on January 6th.
9: Capitol Police Officer Harry Dunn and Metropolitan Police Officer Daniel Hodges are bringing the lawsuit because the fund could be used to compensate the Capitol rioters who attacked them and put their lives at risk. In this tape, you hear Officer Hodges as he's pinned against a door by the mob.
10: Will individuals who assaulted Capitol Hill police officers be eligible for this fund?
7: Democratic Senator Chris Van Hollen questioning Acting Attorney General Todd Blanche.
10: Why not make that a rule?
11: I expect that, because I'm not one of the commissioners setting up the rules.
7: That doesn't sound like a no. The fund has divided the GOP, with some Senate Republicans refusing to vote on a spending bill over concerns that taxpayer dollars could go to insurrectionists.
12: Former Senate Majority Leader Mitch McConnell said it would be, quote, utterly stupid, morally wrong to award money to pardon January 6th rioters.
7: But unsurprisingly, the MAGA faithful have fallen in line.
13: This is about compensating Americans for the lawfare that we saw under the last administration.
7: J.D. Vance at a press briefing last week.
14: You previously told me that anyone who assaulted a police officer on January 6th should go to prison. So why not rule out giving them taxpayer-funded money?
13: Well, Caitlin, what I said is we're going to look at everything case by case.
14: But why not rule it out?
13: Because, Caitlin, there are people who I don't know their individual circumstances,
7: The origins of this contentious slush fund go back to an even more contentious lawsuit.
15: So the story of the president who sued himself really begins actually in 2019.

0: Anna Bauer is a senior editor at Lawfare. She recently wrote about how, in 2019, an IRS contractor named Charles Littlejohn leaked tax returns for a number of wealthy Americans, and those leaks were later published by the New York Times and ProPublica. Trump sued the IRS for the leak earlier this year, which Bauer says makes sense. He was legitimately wronged. But there were a couple of things that should have turned his case into a nothing burger.
1: Chief among them is that Trump filed this suit well after the 2-year statute of limitations.
0: His workaround of the statute of limitations is that he didn't know that his information had been leaked, and therefore he was basically filing within 2 years of his learning.
1: Yeah, his claim is that he didn't know until he received a letter in January of 2024 from the IRS saying Littlejohn leaked your tax return information.
0: But before that, his lawyer was speaking about harm done to him in court.
1: Yeah, a year before that, his lawyer, Alina Haba, had gone to federal court on the record and spoke on his behalf at a public hearing about Littlejohn leaking his tax returns. But then there's also this separate issue of whether the government would have been liable because Littlejohn was a contractor, not an employee. And there's different rules of liability around what the government can actually be held culpable for when it's a contractor versus an employee. And in other cases, the government had raised this issue as a defense, including the Trump administration itself this year filing briefs to that effect. And then if you look at the one case that was also related to Littlejohn's conduct, that was a case brought by the billionaire Ken Griffin, whose tax return information was also leaked. That case, the Justice Department did enter a settlement, but that only resulted in a public apology.
0: So no money, no $10 billion.
1: Yeah. Point is, just there's no reason in Trump's case to believe that this would have resulted in anything substantial, much less a settlement to the tune of $1.776 billion.
0: Trump seems to be getting some preferential treatment here. Does that have anything to do with the fact that he effectively controls both sides of the courtroom?
1: And that's the other thing that is completely unusual and unprecedented about this case. He controls the government that he is suing, and he controls the lawyers who are litigating on the other side of the case. Keep in mind, under Trump's theory of executive control of the Justice Department, he has been very clear that, you know, whatever he says goes.
0: And to point out the obvious, the Justice Department is not supposed to be the president's personal lawyer or act in any way like that. And in fact, the judge for this case, Kathleen Williams of the U.S. District Court for the Southern District of Florida, said that she thought this all smelled pretty funny.
1: It raised the question for her as to whether or not she actually even had jurisdiction to oversee the case. And the reason why has to do with a constitutional issue, because federal courts are only allowed to oversee cases where there's a real genuine dispute. We call it adverseness or adversity. She wanted to hear from the parties on this because if there's no real dispute, she could dismiss the case. But we never got around to hearing what Trump and the Justice Department thought about all this, because before the judge could ever even hold a hearing on the matter, there was this announcement that a settlement had been reached.
0: Trump's settlement with himself was for a cool $1.7 billion, $1,776 million to be exact. He said that this money would go to charity, but actually that money is set to go to a newly minted anti-weaponization fund to compensate people who, quote, suffered weaponization and Lawfare. So where exactly is that money coming from, and where do we think it's going?
1: The $1.776 billion for this anti-weaponization fund is coming from a permanent appropriation called the Judgment Fund. That was an appropriation that Congress set up because it didn't want to basically have to do a new appropriation every time that the Justice Department settles a case, right? The assumption up until now has been that the Justice Department will pay out settlements in a responsible way. But what happened here is that there's really no normal type of congressional oversight that you would have if you, as the executive, just wanted to create this fund outside the context of litigation, right? Mm. Through the guise of a settlement that they could go through the judgment fund that kind of acted as an essentially like a blank check.
0: And this anti-weaponization fund, which it's painful to even read those words because it feels like it's obvious that a weaponization of the Justice Department is what is creating this fund. It does seem like some of this money is intended to go to January 6th rioters and other political allies who attempted to interfere with the 2020 election.
1: Trump has long talked about compensation for the January 6ers, and we've already seen reports of Jan 6ers who are applying for compensation from the fund.
0: The Trump administration has dismissed multiple cases for members of the Oath Keepers and the Proud Boys with prejudice, right? Meaning they can't be tried again. They've taken press releases of their convictions off government websites. It really feels like they're just kind of setting the table here.
1: The seditious conspiracy cases that you just mentioned that the Justice Department sought to dismiss, those are people who were adjudicated guilty and sentenced to like decades in prison for their conduct. I actually, in the Oath Keepers case, I covered some of that trial. You know, Stuart Rhodes, the evidence at trial involved stockpiling weapons to bring to Virginia to be able to ferry them across the river on January 6th. It involved recorded statements that he made in which he said that his only regret was that people who were at the Capitol that day didn't bring rifles because they could have fixed it right then and there.
0: You know, the Oath Keepers trial hits kind of close to home because I was actually a federal witness in that trial.
1: Oh, wow.
0: The government used some of my reporting into the Zello walkie-talkie app as evidence, and I authenticated the evidence. And, you know, I was pretty ambivalent about it at the time. I felt like I didn't really have a choice. I was subpoenaed. It was complicated. But now, just like, I don't know.
1: What was it like seeing that news about the Oath Keepers case and this I'm sorry to turn the tables on you and become the interviewer, but like, I'm just curious.
0: I mean, honestly, I find it really upsetting because it just feels like such an obvious subversion of justice. And you don't have to have sat in that courtroom to take offense to this. I mean, we all watched January 6th unfold on TV. There's a lifetime of footage on the internet. So the idea that we shouldn't believe our lying eyes and that, you know, the sort of obvious thing that happened that day didn't happen that day, it just feels like a profound FU to like all of us.
1: Right. I am so in the details on these things that I agree with you. What I wonder is, does the average kind of not really tuned in news consumer feel the same way? And I don't know the answer to that.
0: I'm not sure I know the answer to that either. I was going to ask you that. I do fear that the idea that the Biden administration weaponized its DOJ against innocent MAGA supporters, this framing has become just a kind of basic fact in right-wing media, and that's kind of what is allowing this charade to take place.
1: I'm from rural Georgia, and I hear that sentiment from people a lot. But I also think that when I've talked to people back home about this settlement fund in particular, people can see the obvious self-dealing that's happening in a way that maybe they can't when it's just in the context of government dismissing some of these January 6th cases or rewriting history and deleting press releases and that kind of thing.
0: Do you think that the press, the coverage that you're reading and watching, hearing, is making it clear how upside down all of this, how baldly corrupt it all seems?
1: I always just wonder, like, is it that the media is not expressing these things in a concrete way, or is it just that general audiences don't have the attention span or the desire to really get into the legal weeds on some of this stuff?
0: I appreciate that, but I also feel like we can't blame lay people for not understanding the maneuvers taking place here. Like, isn't it our job to make Yes. this clear and make people care? Maybe we do need the headlines to be Trump administration attempts to steal money from the federal government to pay out political allies.
1: Is that your view, or is that just a suggestion?
0: Is it my view that that kind of language should be used Yeah. by mainstream outlets? I don't know. You know, it's easy for me to preach this because I don't work in a newsroom and I don't have to deal with standards editors at the New York Times and this kind of stuff. I'm just afraid that journalists, in their effort to not seem biased, will hide their own analysis behind explanations of boring mechanisms. And it's like the stakes are a little bit too high for this stuff. I think if there's any chance people won't understand what's happening, it's our job to translate it for them.
1: Yeah. And I also wonder, too, how much coverage are you giving to the IRS settlement fund? Like, are you doing multiple stories, like wall-to-wall coverage of it because it's really terrible and seems like people should know about it? Or are you doing, you know, one story and then kind of moving on?
0: Yeah.
1: Because things just don't break through.
0: Yeah, no, exactly. This has been great. I want to try to bring,
1: Yeah, I'm sorry. I feel like we got derailed on me asking you questions.
0: Yes, absolutely. No, thank you. And thanks for your curiosity. There have been some reports that at least some Republicans are skeptical of this slush fund. Is there any hope that Congress will intervene here?
1: I have kind of given up on thinking that Congress will exercise its oversight powers in the way that it ought to, or at least the way that I think it ought to. But keep in mind, you know, there's the midterms. And so we could very well see some changes there, depending on the outcome of the election. If you have a change of party in the House of Representatives, you may very well see an effort in the House to bring litigation to challenge this. And that could actually be one avenue in which standing might be successful. But it's unclear because the case law on that issue is a little bit unclear.
0: Okay, I guess we'll cross that bridge if we get there.
1: Yeah, we will see. There's a lot of just unprecedented things going on with this settlement. So unfortunately, a lot of my answers to you are, it's unclear.
0: I'll take whatever hope I can get. Anna, thank you very much.
1: Thank you. Thanks for having me.
0: Anna Bauer is a senior editor at Lawfare and co-author of the recent article, The President Who Sued Himself.
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0: 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I'm Micah Loewinger.
2: And I'm Brooke Gladstone. Big shakeups at CBS's 60 Minutes this week. On Thursday, CBS News editor-in-chief Barry Weiss named Nick Bilton, a former New York Times opinion columnist and documentarian who's never worked in traditional TV news, to run what is, for now, TV's most watched news magazine. Also this week, another bombshell. The network did not renew the contract of veteran 60 Minutes correspondent Sharon Alfonsi after 22 years on the job. Last December, she had prepared a report on the notorious prison in El Salvador, where the president was deporting people. The night before the segment was slated to air, Barry Weiss pulled the story.
11: Weiss told show leadership to pull the segment in part because there was no interview with the Trump administration. Angry with the decision, correspondent Sharon Alfonsi emailed her fellow 60 Minutes colleagues,
12: saying the story is factually correct and accusing CBS News editor-in-chief Barry Weiss of pulling it for political reasons.
2: And she's not the first 60 Minutes lifer to rebel against Weiss. In April 2025, longtime executive producer Bill Owens resigned, saying it was no longer possible to run the show with journalistic independence. Last week, CBS's star anchor Anderson Cooper quit the network, ending his final broadcast with a subtle jab.
13: I think the independence of 60 Minutes has been critical, and I think the trust it has with viewers is critical to the success of 60 Minutes. So yeah, for the last time, I'm Anderson Cooper.
2: And something else happened, far less covered, but no less important.
14: May 22nd marks the end of CBS on the radio. Over its nearly 100 years, CBS has helped define the sound of America.
15: This is Edward Murrow speaking from Vienna. It's now nearly 2:30 in the morning, and Herr Hitler has not yet arrived.
2: CBS Radio launched the career of the legendary news anchor Edward R. Murrow and helped shape the format of broadcast news. But in late March, Barry Weiss and President Tom Zabrowski issued a memo declaring that CBS Radio would be tossed into history's dustbin.
16: CBS News says the change is coming as the world moves on to digital sources and podcasts.
2: Weiss and Zabrowski wrote that, quote, CBS News Radio served as the foundation for everything we have built since 1927. But if true, it was kind of an accident. Writing in the Columbia Journalism Review, historian A. Brad Schwartz, author of Broadcast Hysteria and a forthcoming biography of Edward R. Murrow, recounts the remarkable tale of history's first on-the-spot breaking news broadcast that entirely changed the trajectory of CBS News, and yet is largely lost to memory. Brad, welcome to the show.
17: Thank you for having me.
2: What's the real story?
17: Well, for one thing, the company that we now know as CBS, the Columbia Broadcasting System, didn't have anything like a news division or a news organization when it started broadcasting in 1927. It goes on the air about a year after the national broadcasting company, NBC.
2: Its arch rival, it's the unreachable star.
17: Absolutely, because it has the backing of the Radio Corporation of America. It has the blessing of the U.S. government. It is intended to be essentially the American version of the BBC, structured differently, but starts in a very similar way. Whereas CBS is this upstart company. It's formed by a stock promoter and a talent agent, concert manager, who are really trying to compete with NBC in terms of entertainment. So you see, that's what they're promoting from 1927 and struggling. Early reviews of the first performances don't make you want to tune in again.
2: You quote one reviewer in your piece saying that its three-hour premiere declined in quality with astounding speed and that no one not paid to listen could have survived it.
17: That's right. And I left out the fact that they were, I believe, at least 15 minutes late getting on the air in the first place because there were storms and there were technical difficulties and they were in a studio that didn't have clocks. But back in those days, broadcast journalism, as we think about it today, certainly didn't exist. You would have people reading bulletins off the newswire, or literally just they'd buy a newspaper and read the text on the air.
18: And in fact, CBS executes a great leap ahead of NBC. What happened was there was a prison fire in 1930 in Columbus, Ohio. The prison had a broadcasting facility right near where the cells were burning.
17: So this prison, by the time of the prison fire in 1930, is almost 100 years old. But it had held Confederate prisoners of war during the Civil War. It's a very old facility near downtown Columbus. And during what appears to have been an escape attempt, a couple of inmates would later confess to setting an incendiary device in a cell block that was unoccupied, but was next to an occupied and overcrowded cell block.
18: And just to be clear, these prisoners who were trying to escape, they set up this incendiary device in this abandoned building in order to create a distraction, right?
17: Correct.
18: But they got the timing wrong. They set it so that everyone would be at dinner, but it didn't actually catch fire until they were all back in their cells, locked individually. There wasn't any automatic unlock.
17: Exactly. These cells, which would contain probably three or four inmates, are individually locked. So yes, these inmates hoping to create a diversion so they can escape during dinner, by the time the fire catches, everybody's locked up.
18: The untold story here, perhaps even more than the first time a live unplanned event was broadcast, was the broadcaster, Otto Gardner, a prisoner who fellow inmates knew as the Deacon. Tell me about him.
17: Otto Gardner was originally from Virginia. He's African American, and he comes north to Ohio at some point. This is, of course, the period of the Great Migration. He's living in Youngstown in 1917 when he murders his wife and her sister-in-law, shoots them both on a crowded streetcar in front of a lot of witnesses. So he's convicted of first-degree murder, pleads guilty, is sent to the Ohio Penitentiary in 1918. And it appears that he experiences a religious conversion within the prison. He, at some point, obtained a degree from the Moody Bible Institute. I'm fairly certain by correspondence, because they, even in the 20s, had radio correspondence courses. The Moody had its own radio station, and a lot of prisoners in the Ohio Penitentiary had radio sets in their cells, like crystal receivers. By 1929, 1930, he is known within the prison as the Deacon because of his religious degree, but also because he is working as the secretary of the Protestant chapel in the prison, which is in a building that's located right next to the cell blocks that are going to burn in April 1930. And one of his duties in the Protestant chapel is managing a radio station that WAIU, the CBS affiliate in Columbus, installed there to broadcast musical performances by the prisoners. And this was a regular program that began in early 1929, was quite popular regionally, apparently.
18: People all over were tuning in to hear these prisoner performers.
17: One duo in particular, there was an inmate, Harry Dawson, I believe, who wrote a song, "I'm Just a Black Sheep," and it became sort of a regional hit.
18: And we can't find it.
17: Neither could I. I'm sorry. But he and his partner were sort of known as the Black Sheep. People would write mail to the prison. When you look at the newspaper coverage, you see indications of, like, you know, if you like this performance, like, write to the governor. these were popular broadcasts. And it appears that because Gardner was the secretary of the Protestant chapel, he was responsible for managing what they referred to as the radio station. And he almost certainly did some broadcasting as well. He was acting as an announcer in some capacity on at least a few of these programs. So when the fire breaks out, not only do they have broadcasting facilities, but they have prisoners, and one in particular who have microphone experience, which makes a big difference when you're covering an event like this.
18: You said that he knew the difference between addressing an in-person audience and addressing a radio audience.
17: Yeah, that's a big factor that I think is going to make this broadcast as impactful as it was, because the craft of broadcasting that is developing in the 1930s. You know, particularly politicians are still orating. They're still talking as if to a full lecture hall. But you see people like FDR, you see people like Edward R. Murrow. They're the ones who understand this is a conversation. You are addressing a singular imagined spectator, not a theater full of people.
18: But this is before Murrow's big moment and Roosevelt's. This was April 21st, 1930. The fire breaks out. Describe what transpired after it started.
17: You know, it's iron bars and stone walls, so it's essentially like being inside a brick oven. When they eventually were able to clear the burned building, they found men with their heads in the toilet trying to get away from the heat, but it's the heat and the smoke that overcome you before the fire. But once people smell the smoke and the cry of fire goes out, you know, the first concern of the prison officials and the warden in particular is to avoid a prison break. They show much less concern for the lives of the people inside the burned building. So while the warden and most of the guards are trying to secure the complex and bring the National Guard in, a few prison guards, but mainly other prisoners, are unlocking the cells, are breaking the locks off with hammers, are doing whatever they can to get each individual door open and get their fellow prisoners out. And so there was some saving done by the prison officials, but certainly the inmates who survived this and left accounts, like Chester Himes, who became the famous novelist and wrote a story and later a novel about this, he marvels at how the people who are considered to be the worst of the worst, right, convicted of murder and every crime in the book, are risking their own lives to save their fellow prisoners.
18: How did WAIU, that local CBS Columbus radio station, get the eyewitness account of the fires? I mean, technically, how did they pull it off?
17: Well, because WAIU is located on an upper floor of the only skyscraper at that time in Columbus, what is now the Levesque Tower, they can see the smoke coming up from the prison, which is right near downtown. So they actually break the news locally while they send someone over, their station manager, Fred Palmer, to the prison. Within an hour or two of the breaking of the news, they have Palmer reporting in by telephone. He can tell an announcer on the other end of the line what he's seeing, and then the announcer can repeat what he's saying over the air, which is, again, about as close as you could get given the technical constraints. But once Palmer is able to get inside the prison about a couple hours after the fire has started, and he gets to the chapel and he sees that the radio facilities have survived and are in working order, they are able to patch in, certainly using a phone line, with the WAIU transmitter. So now they're broadcasting locally direct from the scene of the disaster. Meanwhile, the WAIU officials are getting on the phone with CBS in New York saying, we have something, can you clear your schedule? This requires getting long distance phone lines. The fire breaks out around 5:30 p.m. By 11:15, the Columbia Broadcasting System in New York is ready to take this local broadcast from Columbus and send it out to 72 affiliates nationally who, you know, if you're listening to your radio at that hour, you have no idea what you're about to hear, right? But, you know, certainly in the local Columbus coverage area, there are reports that people thought this might be some sort of drama. They thought it might be, you know, a skit, because this is just such a new type of reporting that people didn't quite know how to take it.
18: And Fred Palmer has this set up now, and who does he put on the air to speak to the nation?
17: Deacon Gardner. He's not identified by name in the broadcast. He's identified by number, convict X46812. So that's what is in all the newspapers the next day. It's difficult to know exactly why Palmer did this, because accounts get very sketchy in that period between the fire and when they actually go on air. But they seem to have wanted a prisoner's perspective. And of course, we know Gardner was very eloquent. We know he was experienced with the microphone. We don't have a recording. The newspaper accounts conflict in some details. I think it's likely Palmer came on as the announcer and then handed it over to convict X46812. But what is very clear from all the accounts is that the voice everybody remembered was Gardner's.
18: So 322 prisoners died in the fire, the deadliest prison disaster in U.S. history. Deacon Gardner was at the microphone delivering the first breaking news report in CBS history. Tell me what we know about Gardner's use of the mic.
17: What's remarkable when you look at the press accounts is that the structure of what he's saying is so similar to a report that you would hear later from Murrow in World War II during the London Blitz, for example.
15: I'm standing on a rooftop looking out over London. At the moment, everything is quiet.
17: Gardner starts by describing what he's seeing because he's in the chapel building, which has windows. It's right next to the scene of the fire. He starts with the objective information, when the fire started, how it spread, what the estimated death toll was at that time, where the main loss of life was on the top floors, paints this word picture of what the prison looks like. Again, I'm reminded of Murrow, particularly when he's reporting from Vienna after the Nazis march in 1938.
15: It's now nearly 2:30 in the morning, and Herr Hitler has not yet arrived. No one seems to know just when he will get here, but most people expect him sometime after 10 o'clock tomorrow morning. It's, of course, obvious after one glance at Vienna that a tremendous reception is being prepared.
17: Like all the radio reporters who were operating from Nazi-occupied countries at that time, he has to pick his words carefully because the Nazis control the microphone. So he can speak more frankly from Britain than he can from Germany. And there are things he doesn't say in that moment that he says later. And the same thing is going on here. Whereas Gardner knows he is on the air at the pleasure of the prison officials. So we know from other sources that there is a great deal of unrest in the prison, apparently attempts at escape or rumblings of what might become a riot. This would proceed over the succeeding days. But in the moment, Gardner is emphasizing that nobody's trying to escape, everybody's well behaved, the nurses don't feel that they're in danger. The press accounts, there's some conflict in who said what, but the one thing all the newspaper accounts that reported on this, from the New York Times to papers in Canada, what they agree on is that more than once, Gardner referred to his fellow prisoners as brothers, specifically in the context of talking about how they saved each other. And so he makes this comment, after seeing the things they did and the bravery of them, I am glad and proud to call them brothers. And because it shows up in all these news reports, you can tell that's the thing that really landed with the audience.
18: Yeah, the Kansas City Star declared that, quote, radio, for the first time in history, gave millions of listeners eyewitness accounts of a catastrophe at the time of its happening. The Kentucky Post called Gardner a radio hero for his intensely dramatic account. And the Chicago Defender reported that Gardner startled America thanks to his vivid and amazing description.
17: I can't help comparing it to Murrow's reports during the Blitz specifically, because so much of the content of those reports is about the character of the people that he's seeing, in this case, the British.
15: I saw many flags flying from staffs. No one ordered these people to put out the flags. They simply feel like flying the Union Jack above their roofs. No one told them to do it, and no flag up there was white.
17: It's sort of making an argument to American listeners that they can take what a lot of people outside of Great Britain thought they couldn't, the Blitz, right? And Gardner is doing the same thing. He is looking at these prisoners, seen as the worst of the worst, the cast-offs from society. He's commenting on the brotherhood, the sense of solidarity that they demonstrated in risking their lives to save each other. And that's really remarkable.
18: Coming up, we delve deeper into the evolution of CBS News after the fire and the Deacon set the stage for Edward R. Murrow and pick through the embers of network news today.
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10: 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June 6th and 7th at Grace United Methodist Church. 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Sunny and beautiful today in Baltimore. 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
0: 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I'm Michael Loewinger.
2: And I'm Brooke Gladstone. Continuing with historian A. Brad Schwartz, we shift our focus from the stunning impact of a horrific prison fire on broadcast news to the internal workings at CBS. Apparently, owner William Paley was known for taking credit when, in fact, credit was not due.
17: Yes, his memoir that came out in the 1970s, so the title is As It Happened, but the joke was it should be As It Didn't Happen. So at the time of the prison fire in April 1930, he's 28 years old. He had acquired control of the CBS network about a year and a half earlier, right around the time he turns 27. So he didn't found the network, even though he identified himself as the founder in later years. But he had bought this failing company that had never turned a profit. He comes in from a family business in Philadelphia, successful cigar company founded and run by his father and uncle. He's in charge of the advertising for that concern and sees in the mid to late 20s what an amazing advertising medium this new thing called radio is, how great it is at selling. So in the moment, he's very conservative in the sense that he doesn't want to risk what he has. He's slow to see the promise in television, even though he would claim differently. And the same is true with news. Even when he has sort of this minor phenomenon on his hands with this prison fire broadcast, he's still reluctant to capitalize on it as best we can tell.
2: Although ultimately, Paley sends Gardner a $500 check and a thank you note, presumably to allow CBS to take credit for what the local station had done.
17: Yes, exactly. So this is really one of the only reasons we know Gardner's name, because he's only identified on air and in the initial news coverage as convict X46812. But then within a day, it goes out on the Associated Press and the other news wires that the president of CBS, William S. Paley, is sending this Otto U. Gardner a check and a thank you note commending him for this historic broadcast that he's made. Paley, one of his first actions when he took over CBS around about 1929, retained the services of Edward Bernays, who is the inventor of public relations, who is a propagandist during the First World War.
2: And incidentally, the nephew of Sigmund Freud, who really wasn't crazy about his nephew.
17: Yeah, but Bernays was a big believer in what he called created news. And there's other examples of him in this 29-30 period ginning up stories that turn out not to be true. But the whole idea that if you can get the press to report on your company, that's better than buying advertising because it's cheaper and people regard that with less skepticism because it's not an advertisement, it's a news story. So the idea of sending Gardner a $500 check gets CBS in newspapers around the country and keeps the story alive literally for weeks.
2: And it demonstrates specifically that the public really wants up-to-the-minute news.
17: Somebody who works at the public relations firm of Edward Bernays, who used to work at the New York Times, whose name was Edward Klauber. He had been an editor at the Times, someone who really internalized and believed in the principles of journalism, specifically as practiced at the Times. Now he's working in public relations, and he's making an argument to Paley that this broadcast demonstrates that there is a public demand for news delivered in this way over the air that will be filled by someone, because Paley is reluctant. Newspapers at this time are still the dominant news medium in the United States. Broadcasting depends on them. not just for news content, because newspapers are doing the reporting, but radio also depends on the press for advertising, because radio listings in the newspapers, that's the only way people are going to know what's on the air. And Paley fears, as would turn out to be the case in later years, that the more radio becomes a competitor to newspapers in terms of delivering original reporting, there's going to be friction between radio and the press. That would break out in the 33-34, what they call the press-radio war. But in this moment, Ed Klauber is urging Paley to move forward. Within 4 months of this broadcast, Paley has hired Ed Klauber to be an executive vice president, basically putting him in charge of news. By the end of that year, Klauber has hired Paul White, who is a wire service man from way back, and the two of them really start to build the news division, what we now know as CBS News. It's not its own sort of journalistic organization for a few more years. Mm-hmm. You know, they refer to it as like public affairs and special events. In 1935, when Ed Klauber hires a young man in his mid to late 20s, claiming to be in his early 30s, named Edward R. Murrow, he joins this special events division. Not as a journalist, he has no reporting background, he's never worked on a newspaper, but he is booking speakers for the CBS network in this organization where he's surrounded by all of these news people. He then credits Ed Klauber above everyone else for establishing the ethic, the integrity, the standards of CBS News.
18: Getting back to the fire, CBS had started promoting itself as the news network. But as you wrote, Gardner became a footnote, misremembered if remembered at all. Paley's memoirs falsely describe an inmate who seized the microphone and began broadcasting the roar of the flames and the screams of the dying. What happened to Gardner?
17: Well, he's transferred to the less secure prison farm facility, as a lot of prisoners were, to relieve overcrowding because of the reforms, I think, that take place in the years after the fire. Even though he has a life sentence, he's paroled in 1947.
18: He stays in prison for 17 more years after the fire, though, right?
17: Correct. And then once he gets out, by now he is an ordained minister. So he continues to do this ministry to the incarcerated. One of the black newspapers in Ohio, the Ohio State News, catches up with him 2 years after his release. This would be now in 49. And it's the only news source that I've been able to find in the years after the fire, recognizing him as this, I mean, he's referred to in the headline as the hero of the Ohio Penn Fire, talking about the broadcasting that he did and then interviewing him, saying that he's turned his life around. Again, he doesn't talk much, if at all, about his own experience in the fire. He's putting the focus back on ministry toward the incarcerated and doing what he can to improve the lives of his brothers, as he called them, still behind bars. At the time of his death in 1967, he's buried in the same cemetery in Columbus where the unclaimed bodies were interred after the 1930 fire.
18: Hmm. You say that the early years of CBS is just a black hole because CBS either doesn't care to preserve its history or maybe it wants to make sure that some people don't see parts of its history. With CBS News Radio being shut down and the entire team being laid off, are you worried about the archives that will just lose more of this history, or how much history is there left to lose?
17: Well, the paper history of CBS's early years, as far as anybody has been able to determine, was destroyed probably sometime in the 1980s. The Library of Congress is specifically concerned with preserving the audio history because radio, one of the things that makes scholarship about broadcasting so important is that, especially in the 20th century, radio was the soundtrack of American life. And so much went on the air without being recorded. I mean, we're talking about the national network level. If you get down to local radio, college radio, I mean, just, you know, so much is gone. But you do have, if you're talking about a network like CBS, interviews with newsmakers of all kinds, just the work of all these journalists for decades by this point. CBS never cooperated, as far as I'm aware, with making the archived audio available at a facility like the Library of Congress. I do know that there is a great deal of concern about what will happen to the record of all of that work, because for scholarship and just for the interest of the general public in what the 20th and early 21st century sounded like, that would be an irreparable and immeasurable loss.
18: You say that CBS's new leaders invoke Murrow's legacy without seeming to understand what created it. What do you mean?
17: Well, there is, especially at CBS, throughout broadcasting writ large, a tendency to look back to those days to refer to Murrow with words like integrity and standards and all of those things that are true but become cliched and lose their meaning the more times we use them. From having lived vicariously through much of his career by this point, I'm struck by how in those early days, when he and CBS are first breaking through in the late 1930s, with these broadcasts from Europe, the Anschluss in 1938, the Munich crisis later that year, leading up to the start of World War II, one of the things that audiences and critics are responding to is that they know that even if the text of the reports that Murrow is giving are objective, the way he is communicating the information, the details he is focusing on, communicate an editorial comment on what he's witnessing. He is perceived as being opposed to the Nazi government at a time when NBC, because it was older, because it had longstanding relationships with European governments, including Germany, before the Nazis, there was a perception that their commentators were moderating what they were saying.
18: Pulling their punches.
17: Exactly, in order to maintain access. Murrow and CBS, because of who Murrow was and what his beliefs were, but also because this is the young upstart company, can be seen as more critical. And so there is a reservoir of trust that's built up, and particularly going through the war years, because people are in the United States experiencing World War II on the home front through the radio, primarily through CBS in large part, they know that Murrow was in Vienna in 1938.
1: We lift the right arm a little higher here than in Berlin. And the Heil Hitler is said a little more loudly.
17: They know he was in London in 1940 as the bombs were coming down.
4: Far away in the distance, I can see just that faint, red, angry snap of anti-aircraft bursts against the steel blue sky.
17: That he is at Buchenwald in 1945, bringing one of the first word pictures people have of the conditions in the Nazi concentration camps.
22: Men crowded around, tried to lift me to their shoulders. They were too weak. Many of them could not get out of bed. I was told that this building had once stabled 80 horses. There were 1,200 men in it, five to a bunk. The stink was beyond all description.
17: People know him. They know what his values are. They know that he is always first and foremost concerned with the preservation and promotion of democracy around the world, but especially in the United States. He wrangles with CBS leadership throughout the war about how much he is able to communicate those beliefs, how directly he is able to say what he really feels.
18: And we all know he ran into problems in his coverage of McCarthy in the 50s. I want to know about your observation that CBS's new leaders invoke his legacy without seeming to understand what created it. What is it you're seeing at CBS today?
17: Murrow's viewpoint was no one can escape their background, their experience, their reading, their education. All you can do is sort of be upfront about where you're coming from, tell the audience what you've seen, and let them take it or leave it. But I see increasingly, especially at CBS, but I would say throughout broadcast journalism, this invocation of Murrow as the patron saint of broadcast journalism in the United States without recognizing that he came from a values-based position where he was an advocate for democratic values as he understood them.
18: Brad, thank you very much.
17: Thank you.
18: A. Brad Schwartz is a historian currently working on a biography of Edward R. Murrow.

0: destruction.
1: That's it for this week's show. 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Travis Mannin is our video producer.
2: 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Eloise Blondio is our senior producer, and our executive producer is Katya Rogers. On the Media is produced by WNYC. I'm Brooke Gladstone.
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0: 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Thanks for tuning in. 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
2: 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From Recorded Future News and PRX, this is Click Here. I'm Dina Temple-Raston. And today on the show, a photographer who answered a job ad that seemed almost too good to be true, a woman who thought she'd found love online, and a marketplace where the buyers and sellers had no idea who was really running the site. Three stories about people who thought they knew what they were signing up for, and they didn't. We'll be right back.
4: Live from NPR News in Washington, I'm Nora Rahm. The Israeli military said today its troops have captured a strategic mountain in the south of the country, including a castle built by the Crusaders. It follows days of intense fighting and airstrikes in nearby villages between Israel and Hezbollah troops. This is Israel's deepest ground invasion into Lebanon since 2000. Iran has said it wants a deal to end the fighting in Lebanon as part of an overall agreement to end the war in the Middle East. The unrest has meant higher gas prices because of the shutdown of the Strait of Hormuz. Kevin Hassett is director of the White House National Economic Council. He says prices will come back down.
5: Energy prices are high. They're high around the world. Gas prices are high. That's extremely frustrating, and it's something that we're working on, doing lots of different things to minimize the disruption, and hopefully, again, that the problem in the Gulf will be over soon, and then things will go back to normal.
4: He was interviewed on ABC. Detainees are suing ICE, Homeland Security, and the Pentagon for what they claim are human rights abuses at the U.S. facility in El Paso, Texas. NPR's Kristen Wright reports.
6: The lawsuit describes inhumane treatment, including physical violence, squalid conditions, and a lack of medical care. It claims detainees with serious medical conditions like tuberculosis and HIV are denied timely access to medication. A Homeland Security spokesperson called the allegations categorically false in an email to NPR and said ICE detainees receive comprehensive medical care and are not beaten or abused. Three people have died at Camp East Montana since the Trump administration opened it last year as part of its immigration crackdown. One death was ruled a homicide. There was a measles outbreak at the facility earlier this year. ICE's own inspectors have found violations of detention standards. Kristen Wright, NPR News.
4: Questions remain about what the entertainment lineup will ultimately look like for this summer's America 250 celebration in the nation's capital. Several performers have withdrawn amid concerns the events are becoming political. NPR's Windsor Johnson has more.
7: Interior Secretary Doug Burgum was asked by CNN about the decision by some artists to withdraw from the celebration.
8: I can't wade into the politics of musicians because, some musicians want to play music for everybody, and some musicians seem to have...

0: held reports a fireball was seen in the skies.
1: Just after 2 p.m. on Saturday, it hit. Rattled, residents posted video to social media wondering where the boom came from. Turns out, some 40 miles above. A meteor, that's a space rock that enters our atmosphere and burns up in a fiery flash. NASA says this one appears to have fragmented above northeast Massachusetts and southeast New Hampshire. Meteors actually happen all the time. We just don't see them. Most of Earth is uninhabited. This one flashed over a densely populated area. Even rarer, it was visible midday. NASA says it came in at an estimated 75,000 miles per hour. When it broke up, it released the equivalent of 300 tons of TNT. The American Meteor Society says people reported sightings from Maryland to Montreal. Amy Held, NPR News.
0: Colombia is holding a presidential election today. The incumbent Gustavo Petro is barred by the Constitution from running for re-election. The race is shaping up as a referendum on his policies. Petro, a former member of a guerrilla group, has entered into peace negotiations with the country's remaining rebel groups. Environmentalists are cheering relative newcomers to the Venetian lagoon, flamingos. The pale pink birds nest in Spain and France and began showing up in Venice, Italy, in the early 2000s. They're now flocking there in record numbers. Scientists say this is a sign of the lagoon's health and stability as a feeding ground. I'm Noor Rahm, NPR News in Washington.
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3: From Recorded Future News and PRX, this is Click Here. Just a quick warning for listeners. There are sounds of explosions and gunfire in this story. When Charles Njoki landed in Moscow, he thought he'd finally made it.
4: The moment I arrived at Moscow and seeing how advanced the city and the country is, I was really happy because I realized it's a dream come true.
3: The city felt fast and bright and ordered, like a version of the future other people already lived in. Charles had come from Kenya, where he was a photographer. He shot weddings, music videos, drone footage, the kind of freelancer who was always chasing the next job, hoping maybe the next phone call might be the one to finally change things. And the one that brought him to Moscow looked different than the others. The recruiter kept responding quickly and confidently. And when Charles sent over videos showing what he could do with a drone, the recruiter liked what he saw. And he said he had a position for someone who was so good at flying them. Though he was kind of vague as to what exactly the job would be.
4: They acknowledged and they loved what I was doing. So they just gave me an invitation. And I really was eager to join because seeing the number or the kind of money they were paying, I was really happy because I knew I'm going to change my life and my people back here at home.
3: To Charles, it didn't feel like some random internet job posting. It felt personal, like someone had finally noticed him. So he sold his car, bought a plane ticket, and told his family that he was finally getting his big break. Though not everyone thought the job sounded like such a great opportunity.
4: My wife began telling me, "Babe, I don't want you to go. I just want you to stay." I can remember even my son crying a lot, telling me, "Dad, please don't go, just stay here."
3: Charles went anyway. And when he landed in Moscow, he reached for his phone. The recruiter had promised to meet him there.
5: "The customer you're trying to reach is not available."
3: No answer. He tried again. Still nothing.
4: I could not find him.
6: Right. He ghosted you.
4: Yes, he ghosted me. Like, we never even met.
3: At first, Charles didn't think scam. He thought maybe the guy was late or asleep or stuck in traffic somewhere. The recruiter had given him an office address before he flew

0: over. So the next morning, Charles decided to go there and see if he could sort everything out.
1: He gave me even the location. He gave me an app, which I used to request a cab.
0: And even then, nothing about this felt completely fake. A little strange, maybe a little improvised, but not fake. The office, when he found it, looked ordinary enough. People were already waiting for him. They had a contract ready, sitting out in the open. And weirdly, that reassured him. Because contracts feel official. They mean systems are in place. Someone knows who you are. But there was just one problem.
1: First of all, it was written in Russian. It's something I could not read. And I tried to talk to the people I found in that office. Tell them, hey, brother, I need to understand this thing.
0: There were just pages of dense Cyrillic text, but it was official looking, in exactly the way contracts are supposed to look. This contract is all standard, the office workers told him, just paperwork.
1: They're telling me, brother, don't worry. We had you a drone operator. Just sign it, and then you'll just go and operate drones.
0: Even now, Charles can still picture that office. The fluorescent lights, the desk, the contract sitting in front of him. He was tired from traveling, jet-lagged, in a country where he didn't speak the language. By then, he'd already sold his car, told his family that his whole life was about to change. So turning around no longer felt possible. So Charles picked up the pen and signed a contract he couldn't read. At first, the decision didn't seem catastrophic. Nobody pulled a gun on him. Nobody shouted or threatened him. The process just continued. Charles stayed in Moscow for a few more days, and then they put him on a train to St. Petersburg, where they said they'd give him his assignment. The ride took hours. Charles barely remembers it. And by then, things seemed to be moving fast, too fast. One car ride, then another, people giving directions he couldn't understand, doors opening, doors closing. And then there was a lot of waiting around. And slowly, the world around him started to feel less like contract work and more like something else, something military. There were men smoking outside concrete buildings, heavy bags stacked against walls, and everybody seemed to know where they were supposed to go except Charles. And then, one morning, Charles was summoned into one of those buildings.
1: I was taken to the barracks. When I'm inside the barracks, I was now given the uniforms.
0: Not camera equipment, not drone gear, military uniforms. And even then, Charles still thought he was there to fly drones, just in a different way than he'd expected.
1: So I knew I'm going to be operating a drone in the military.
0: Charles, that still sounded like technical work, flying drones somewhere behind the lines, not carrying a rifle into a battlefield. And for a while, it actually seemed like things might work out the way he thought they were supposed to. One commander in particular seemed genuinely excited to meet him.
1: He asked me, are you from Africa? I tell him, yes, I'm from Africa. And he said, oh, wow. We've never had such people who can operate such drones. The guy was really happy. And he told me, now, wait, I'll tell you when you'll start now practicing.
0: So Charles trained. He learned to assemble drones. And then one day, another soldier pulled him aside.
1: The Russian guy who met me some few days, and he told me, brother, do you know which you are in? When you're taken to the front, you're not going to come back.
0: Taken to the front? Not Moscow? Not even Russia? Ukraine? Not behind the scenes? And maybe not even flying drones?
1: I was shocked. Why are you guys telling me to go at the front and fight? Yet I never come here to do that.
0: And the commander looked back at him and said,
1: have you signed the contract? If you sign the contract, then shut up your mouth and go and fight.
0: A few weeks later, Charles found himself in Ukraine, Not as a photographer, not as a drone operator, but on the front lines of a war he never meant to join. And just another warning here, there are explosions and descriptions of war coming up that might not be appropriate for kids.
1: Let me tell you, to my shocking, I've never seen so many people dead. I saw a lot of dead bodies.
0: Back in Kenya, drones helped Charles imagine a future. In Ukraine, they hunted him through the trees.
1: The moment I heard the voice, I started running.
0: At first, it was just a faint buzzing above the forest canopy, easy to ignore, easy to mistake for something harmless. But then it started moving, closer, faster. The other soldiers opened fire in the direction of the noise.
1: When they started shooting, it saw them, and immediately they started going towards them.
0: The drone seemed almost alive, following movement, tracking panic. Then...
1: yes, one of the guys' head exploded. That was noisy, man. Noisy.
0: Another drone swept in behind the first one.
1: The drone, the way it was coming, the explosion and the way it fell on that guy, that blast, it threw me very far.
0: Everything went dark.
1: I can remember waking up and trying to think, am I dead? Or where are my friends?
0: When Charles opened his eyes, the forest had gone quiet again. His hand was broken, the men around him were dead, and the drone was gone. Charles would eventually make it out, back to Moscow and then home to Kenya. But by then, people tracking Russia's recruitment networks had started hearing versions of this story over and over again.
2: This disturbing video appears to show an African recruit in the Russian army with a landmine strapped to his chest. He is being ordered to storm Ukrainian positions on the front lines.
0: The names were different, the countries were different, but the pattern kept repeating. An online job ad, a recruiter who answered quickly, a contract written in a language they didn't understand. And then suddenly they weren't chasing opportunity anymore. They were being pulled into someone else's war. Dennis Munyu is a research fellow at the Global Center for Policy and Strategy in Nairobi, and he's been watching the exodus.
3: There are over 1,000 Kenyans who have been recruited into the Russia-Ukraine war. They are increasingly being targeted because they represent a large pool of economically vulnerable and under-regulated labor.
0: They're all young men answering online job ads for work in Russia. Construction jobs, security jobs, drone jobs. The offers spread through TikTok, WhatsApp, and Telegram. Sometimes through influencers showing off life in Moscow. Sometimes through local employment agencies.
3: With the local agency, it's very easy for you to trust it, and it has built credibility among the Kenyan people.
0: And that's part of what makes this work. The internet isn't just connecting strangers anymore. It's making distant people feel familiar. Russia's military has been under enormous strain since the invasion of Ukraine. Heavy losses, a grinding war, and a constant need for more soldiers. So researchers say the Kremlin and networks operating around it widened the search, looking farther and farther afield for recruits, especially in places where stable work can be hard to find. And online, those vulnerabilities travel fast, with a message, a repost, a recruiter who answers quickly and sounds like he believes in you. And suddenly, a job offer from thousands of miles away doesn't feel distant at all. It feels strangely intimate. Just ask Charles. Now, he says, he wishes he'd listened to his son after that job offer came through. So now Charles is trying to warn other people before they make the same mistake he did.
4: Any person who's thinking to go to Russia, he need to sit and rethink, because if you don't know what is there, you should not even dare.
0: When we come back, A dark web marketplace, an undercover police operation, and the strange moment when criminals realized the site they trusted had been watching them the entire time. I'm Dina Temple-Raston, and you're listening to Click Here. Stay with us.
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0: Welcome back. You're listening to Click Here. I'm Dina Temple-Raston. The internet is full of people pretending to be someone they're not. Scammers, recruiters, fake accounts. But sometimes the deception runs in the other direction. Karen Duffin explains.
12: If you spend enough time around cyber investigators, you start to hear the same people come up again and again. Not just the names of hackers, but the names of the groups that fight them. And legendary among them is the Dutch National High-Tech Crimes Unit.
13: Together, we have managed to do it again. We were able to intercept and read messages exchanged between serious criminals.
12: They've worked some of the most complex dark web investigations in the world. Cases that are hard to crack because they don't sit neatly in one country or one system or even one kind of crime. And inside that unit, there's the mix of people you might expect. And some you wouldn't, like this guy.
14: I'm Ronald Werkes. I'm a Dutch police officer. As you can say, an old school police officer. This year, 50 years in the police force.
12: Ronald Reukers made his way through the ranks the traditional way.
14: I started as a regular street cop. I've been a motorcycle police officer, community police officer, homicide detective, burglary detective, riot squad member. I'm always the guy also on the streets, the first at the scene, and I want to be there where the action is.
12: About 10 years ago, the action started to move. The calls were still coming in, the work was still there, but more and more, the action wasn't happening out on the street. It was happening in the digital world. And Ronald remembers thinking, if that's where it was going, that's where I want to go too.
14: I thought, what do I want to do for the next 10, 15 years? And cyber is the new frontier.
12: So he made a late career pivot and applied for a job on the high-tech crimes unit, a place where the crime scene didn't sit so much behind police tape as it lived on servers, inside networks and systems designed to hide who's really on the other end. And while Ronald wasn't a programmer, he thought he had a lot to offer.
14: My pitch was, I'm a street copper. I think I can be the connection between traditional police and the new cyber cops.
12: Others could get into the systems, and Ronald would make sure the case held up after they got there.
14: It's very important, the paperwork, because without the paperwork, no conviction. If it's not on paper, it doesn't exist.
12: And it was a few years into his new job when Ronald found himself pulled into a case that people in cyber circles are still talking about. It's centered around a marketplace called Hansa, one of the largest dark web markets in Europe. In its heyday, Hansa was working with thousands of drug dealers, with tens of thousands of listings, everything from cocaine to MDMA to heroin. And as dark markets go, it was a place built to feel, well, reliable, structured, even professional. And the high-tech crimes unit had been watching it for years.
14: Hansa became our child. It became our baby.
12: And like most markets on the dark web, it wasn't supposed to be easy to find, and it definitely wasn't supposed to be easy to shut down. Until one day, the unit got an unexpected tip. Not just a username or a rumor, they had a tip about a server. And this one appeared to be connected to Hansa. Not the live site itself, but something more vulnerable. The equivalent of finding a recording of criminals planning their crimes. Because what they found was what's called a development server. It's the place where Hansa's team would plan out new features and test them before going live. In essence, the blueprints of their marketplace. And this server was sitting in the Netherlands, which meant for the Dutch unit, they had jurisdiction. They moved quickly. They reached out to the hosting company who got them inside the server, where they installed monitoring equipment. And this allowed them to track data moving in and out in real time. And inside that data was a pathway to the Holy Grail, the machine running Hansa's entire marketplace, essentially the scene of the crime. And once they got into that machine, they copied the drives, pulled the data, the full internal history of the site, every transaction, every message. And buried in all of that, they found something even more valuable, a set of chat logs, the back and forth between Hansa members stretching back years. And this contained not just pseudonyms, but real names, and in one case, a home address, which meant they weren't just inside Hansa's machines, they were close to the people running it, close enough to end it. And for a moment, that's what this looked like. Another takedown, another marketplace down.
15: The normal response would be like, if we can get to the server, then we can take it down and we can investigate it.
12: This is Michael, who worked with Ronald on the high-tech crimes unit. He felt that the normal response, a takedown, wasn't enough.
15: And the problem with that in that you get we call it a waterbed effect, where if we take it down, it will just pop up somewhere else.
12: Push it down in one place and the criminal activity doesn't disappear. It just moves somewhere else. Same vendors, same buyers, same system, just under a different name. And this is when the conversation began to shift.
14: Someone came up with the idea, let's do something different.
12: What if, instead of shutting the market down, they quietly took it over, ran Hansa themselves? That way, they could stay long enough to map the networks, long enough to build cases, long enough to understand just how far this system reached. Not infiltrating one market, one buyer, one transaction, but the entire ecosystem.
14: It's going deep undercover. Go back to the movies, Donnie Brasco type of thing.
16: Who he's with and who he's close to, they're all the top dogs now.
14: For all of us, it was kind of a Donnie Brasco thing, yes.
12: As it turned out, two of the men that Dutch investigators believed were running Hansa were living in Germany. And in one of those moments that sounds almost scripted, German authorities were already investigating them. Not for Hansa, for another criminal case entirely. And that mattered because it created a rare kind of opportunity. If they coordinated with the German police and had them arrest the men on the unrelated charges, there would be a small window where the site itself might suddenly be left unattended. No goodbye message, no shutdown notice, nothing that would alert Hansa users that something was wrong. And the Dutch investigators realized that if they moved carefully enough, they could slip into that window and quietly take control of the site before users realized that the original site managers were gone. So when German police detained the suspects, the Dutch high-tech crime unit stepped in and quietly took control of Hansa. The police were now secretly running one of the largest dark web drug markets in the world.
14: I was excited. Yes, let's do it. Everybody was a bit stoked about it.
12: If you were logging into Hansa that day, you wouldn't have noticed anything at all. The login page looked the same, the listings were still there, messages kept moving through the system, exactly like they had before.
14: Nobody noticed the police had taken over Hansa Market. We had full control on it at that moment.
12: On the surface, it was business as usual. But that was just the beginning, because taking over the market was one thing, keeping it believable required something else entirely. Because people were logging in, orders were moving, and when things went wrong, as they often did, someone had to respond.
15: Lots of time users, buyers and vendors do not agree upon their deal. And then as a market, you have to decide who's right. So a lot of time goes into that.
12: So they did the work. They answered messages, resolved disputes, kept vendors from walking away and buyers from losing trust. And ironically, the better they did it, the more this criminal system held together. This is Sander, one of the members of the unit.
17: We definitely felt that we were running the market better than they were.
12: The more smoothly things ran, the more activity flowed through the site. More transactions, more conversations. And that all meant more chances to understand how it all worked from the inside. And once they were in that position, they could do small things that looked like routine maintenance, but were actually traps. Like say, oops, I'm so sorry, but your account information got deleted accidentally. Could you upload it again into this little Excel document?
17: Because it's a Microsoft Excel document that gives you more opportunities to hide a beacon inside. And by doing so, we could see the IP address of the computer that downloaded this pixel.
12: And each interaction revealed a little more, a location, a device, a network. And all the while, the market kept running, which meant something else was happening at the same time. Trust was growing, not because the system was secure, but because it appeared to be. And then the operation got bigger. Another major dark web marketplace, something called Alphabay, went down. And suddenly, thousands of users were looking for a new place to go, and many of them landed on Hansa. Traffic surged, new accounts poured in, and for a brief moment, the investigators weren't just watching one marketplace. They were watching a much larger piece of the dark web economy from the inside. They kept it going as long as they could, until finally they had enough evidence. And they flipped the switch. They shut Hansa down. When users tried to log in after that, they didn't find listings or even a login screen. They found a message. The site had been seized, it said, and had been under law enforcement control for weeks. A bait and then a quiet switch revealed all at once. Sander again.
17: After the Hansa takedown, many of these vendors were so scared that they were compromised, that their identity was leaked, that they started a completely new identity on the remaining markets.
12: And that may have been the real impact. Not the arrests, not the money, but the doubt. Because on the dark web, everything depends on a kind of shared fiction, that the person on the other side of the screen is who they say they are. After Hansa, that fiction was harder to believe. And, you know, the system didn't disappear. Markets came back. They always do. But something had shifted. For a while, at least, people weren't so sure who they were dealing with. And that uncertainty may make people just a little more reticent to participate in these marketplaces. And that's where this kind of bait and switch lands differently. Because most of the time, deception online works against you. It pulls you in, hides what really is happening, reveals itself too late. But in this case, the deception ran the other way. It gave investigators a way in, and it let them stay there just long enough to turn the system on itself.
0: That was Karen Duffin. Coming up, another sleight of hand, but this one has a much more familiar ring to it.
18: After 3 days, he said to me, "I've been looking to have someone for a wife, and I'd like you to know that you're going to be that person."
0: That's when we come back. I'm Dina Temple-Raston. 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
5: Welcome back. You're listening to Click Here, the show about how technology is changing everything. I'm Dina Temple-Raston. In this hour, we've been looking at online deception, the kind that hides inside opportunity. A job offer, a marketplace, a message from someone who seems to understand you. Because the internet is very good at manufacturing trust, at making strangers feel familiar. And sometimes, all it takes is finding the right person at the right moment. For Ruth Grover, that moment began in a quiet seaside town in northern England, a place called Hartlepool, where Ruth had been a dispatcher for the local police department, and her husband, Jeff, was a cop. After decades of long shifts and hard work, they decided to take early retirement. They'd visit their kids, spend long stretches of time in the Greek islands. But life had a different plan for them. Jeff was diagnosed with cancer and died a short time later.
6: A couple of years after that, I put widowed on my Facebook account.
5: That incredibly sad seven-letter word, widowed, had an unexpected effect for Ruth.
6: I suddenly became very attractive. I suddenly became very beautiful to four-star generals in the U.S. Army, which I thought was a bit strange.
5: A lonely four-star Army general had started writing her Facebook messages, lots of them.
6: After 3 days, he said to me, "I've been looking to have someone for a wife, and I'd like you to know that you're going to be that person."
5: The thing is, Ruth wasn't even looking for love. She had no interest in being that person. And then Ruth's instincts kicked in, honed from years of being a police dispatcher.
6: I think if you don't understand something, question it. Because I worked on telephone and radio with police. So if somebody rang in, you had to find out as much information as you could before you passed it on, because you couldn't dispatch anybody to a house where there was a burglary and they all had guns or anything like that, you know? So you've got to question.
5: And when she was inundated with non-stop messages and professions of love, she knew something was up.
6: I think it was the wanting to marry me after 3 days that finally did it.
7: You are quite charming.
5: It took no time at all for Ruth to start Googling and discover that her four-star general wasn't even a military man at all.
6: The four-star general they used on me was actually a German folk singer. just his head photoshopped on somebody else's body.
5: And while this is almost funny in hindsight, at the time, Ruth found the scam kind of insulting.
6: This person thought I was such a desperate widow that he could marry me in 3 days. And when I learned about it, I was even more angry.
5: Because this is how the bait works. It targets a moment, grief, loneliness, vulnerability, and then builds from there. Ruth was lucky. She saw right through it, quickly. But she also knew something else. Most people don't. One night, she was stewing over this.
6: I was in a mood. I was actually watching football, soccer.
8: Both Robbie and Tim in the studio were talking about Casemiro and his...
6: I was watching a team called Manchester United. And I was watching them and I thought, we need a team. This has got to be a team effort.
5: That's when the idea shifted. This couldn't be about one fake general. It had to be bigger than that. So Ruth decided to take matters into her own hands and create a team of people who could help. She called it, with apologies to her favorite football club, Scam Haters United. Romance scams have been around just about as long as there have been people looking for love. But now, they're easier to run and easier to scale.
9: I got scammed big time, and it hurts. It hurts financially, and it hurts emotionally.
10: A Westfield woman says, it wasn't love, it was a perfect illusion.
5: The pattern is familiar. The bait, a message, a compliment, a connection. And then the switch, a request for money, promises to pay it back. Ruth knew she couldn't stop people from trying to scam, but she thought she might be able to interrupt the process. She logged onto Facebook and started a Facebook support group.
6: And I was shocked at the almost immediate response that I got to it. It's heartbreaking because, you know, they are so confused, and by that time they're out of a lot of money. I sort of realised that people want somebody to talk to because they've got nobody else to talk to about this.
5: People came for answers, but they stayed for something else. Clarity. And there were all kinds of people.
6: We've got Claudia, the German dentist, as I call her. We've got a couple, you know, Joe, who does our Instagram page. She's in London. And you know, we've got Greece, we've got Romania. You name it, we've got them.
5: She says the run-up to Valentine's Day is particularly bad.
6: Oh, it's horrendous. Every single year we have it. Women going to, and men, going to airports, and then nobody arrives.
5: But the damage in these scams isn't just emotional. It can be financial, too. Because in the end, the scammers aren't really after love. They're after bank accounts, identities, and access. Ruth understood this. So over the years, she developed a few different strategies to help people figure out whether the person they were talking to was real before the scam went any further. First, she says, let pictures do the talking. She started collecting all the online photographs that scammers used to fool their victims, a kind of book of mugshots. When people came to the Facebook group with suspicions they were being scammed, she'd refer them to the album.
6: So people would say, I'm talking to this one. Is it real? Is it fake?
5: Take a look. Is the man professing his love in one of these photographs?
6: We've got albums of doctors, albums of soldiers, albums of non-military. Once you know what a fake account looks like on Facebook, you can see them immediately. But people often need to know, need somebody to tell them.
5: Ruth said far too often, people came to Scam Haters too late. They'd already given scammers too much information. So she figured out ways to help people clean up a scam once it had happened.
6: We do a lot of damage limitation, like fraud alerts and sort out your social security number and things like this.
5: Scammers steal your identity and use it not just to steal money directly, but in more indirect ways too, like applying for unemployment under a target's name. And the damage can last a very long time. One woman Ruth talked to was a victim of a romance scam over a decade ago.
6: They were still using her details. So she was reliving that all over again.
5: Of the hundreds of cases she's heard so far, one stands out, the scamming of Rebecca D'Antonio.
6: Rebecca was a very special case. She came to us. She'd been in a long and very intense scam.
5: A few years ago, she met someone online named Matthew. He sent her a great picture.
11: He looked like he was somewhere exotic. It looked like, you know, a picture maybe was taken by a friend where they were sitting at a table together, maybe at a restaurant. And I just remember, wow, he's so good looking.
5: This is Rebecca. She met Matthew on the dating site OkCupid.
11: But we moved off that really quickly because he was having trouble with the chat platform, so which I can understand. I was not having the greatest time with it myself.
5: He said he was originally from Australia, was adopted and brought to the U.S. at an early age, and then lived in Maine. Rebecca, as it so happens, lived in Boston.
11: And I remember in his profile, he felt very self-conscious a little bit about his accent. And I love accents. We connected on a lot of levels and had a lot of deep conversations. And, you know, a lot of people think that a scam starts when the request for money starts. It couldn't be more untrue. It actually begins from that first introduction. It builds itself very organically like any other relationship. And sometimes that's why it's really hard to tell what's truth versus fiction.
12: How much were you guys corresponding?
11: A lot. Probably more than was good for us.
12: And then you guys talked on the phone as well, right?
11: Yes. Yes.
12: Did he have an Australian accent?
11: He did. He did. Although, you know, in retrospect, I mean, you have to think about it. In
5: retrospect, she said she didn't know exactly what an Australian accent sounded like. She'd heard them in movies, of course, but...
11: It's amazing what you'll explain away to yourself.
5: Eventually, they decided to meet in person.
11: He had an international business trip he had to go on. So we decided, okay, well, after that business trip, he had a young son, and he was a single father. So we were all three of us going to get together and like spend the day together or something.
5: Then she got a message from him. Something went wrong with Matthew's credit card while he was on the trip. It sounded credible enough.
11: I've traveled internationally before. I've had that happen where you can notify the bank five times and still the card stops working. And he had his son with him. So he was like, I'd hate to ask this of you, but while I sort this out with the bank, could you wire me just like a couple $100?
5: And Rebecca responded with all the things you'd expect.
11: You know, this is a new relationship. We have not met in person. I don't really know you. You know, you're on a work trip. Can't your work trip do something for you? And the thing is, he was an independent contractor. And like, there was always an answer for everything.
12: Right.
5: These scam stories tend to follow familiar scripts. A soldier in a war zone who loves you but just can't visit until he gets leave. And then when he does, his flight is canceled. Or a young single guy. He so wants to come and see you. But a pipe burst, the car broke down, the roof caved in. Whatever it is, he ran out of funds to buy a plane ticket. But maybe you could provide a quick little loan? In another situation, this kind of ask might raise alarm bells. But at this point, the relationship feels real, and so do the stakes.
11: And so what it boiled down to was I going to be that person? Was I going to be that monster that would leave an innocent child in a bad situation?
5: Of course she wasn't, so she sent the money. Over the next several months, he seemed to have a series of unexpected emergencies.
11: He needed money for groceries. His son got sick. He needed money to pay the hotel bill. He needed money to pay his workers.
5: When all was said and done, she ended up sending him over $100,000.
11: And the thing is, just because I gave him $100,000 doesn't mean I had $100,000 to lose.
5: She took out loans. She didn't pay bills.
11: You know, by the end of it, Discover Card was suing me. I was being evicted from my apartment.
5: That's when she found the Scam Haters United Facebook page and met Ruth.
6: The first thing I said to Rebecca was breathe.
5: There are any number of people running these kinds of scams, but the most prominent are known as the Yahoo Boys.
13: So Yahoo Boys are traditionally Nigerian scammers.
5: This is Ronnie Tokuzowski. He's the chief technology officer at Rexfield, a company that investigates cybercrime and harassment cases. And he helps businesses that get hacked. And a lot of what Ronnie looks at involves business email compromise, something known as BEC.
13: Business email compromise is one of the largest crimes out there. And a lot of it ties back to Nigerian fraud. And that might sound like a weird segue to go from tracking that over to romance scams. But what we identified is for every different type of BEC attack that's out there, virtually every case uses a romance victim as the money mule.
5: The scammers are running lots of cons at the same time. Romance scams, email compromises, check fraud, you name it. And they found a way to leverage them all off each other. For example, after scammers steal money from companies, they need a way to move the money out of the country without raising suspicion. Their romance victims end up helping them there, too. Scammers ask them to open bank accounts under their own names, and they send them money and then ask them to reroute it back. Now, this sounds like the opposite of a scam, but this is where the switch happens. Because that deposit is actually money laundering. And when it goes into your account, it makes it much harder for authorities to track and trace where that money goes.
13: And that's one of the biggest things people don't realize, the diversification that many of these scammers have, is that they're running multiple different types of scams at the same time.
5: These scams can get elaborate. So these guys have a literal playbook, an actual play-by-play instruction manual. Social Catfish, a California-based online investigation service, got access to one of these manuals and released it publicly. It's 23 pages long, mostly single-spaced, and remarkably methodical. There's a section called Ways to Say Hi to a Client. Pick one below. Notice they use the word client, not target or victim. There's a subsection entitled Flirty Fun Hellos, and you can just cut and paste things like, I want this message to be the reason you smile at your screen, or do you ever feel like something really great is about to happen? I kind of feel that way now. And one of my favorites, I bet my dog would like you.
13: So one of the first things that happens for a romance scam is your scammer will go and create a document or a template, if you will, of bodies of text that they can copy paste back and forth to the victims. Once they have those bodies of text, I've seen cases where it'll be 26 layers deep that they can copy paste.
5: Then they go find pictures. They might scrape Instagram or grab pictures from Facebook.
13: They might go and scrape some other dating profile in order to kind of build that persona and build that identity. And they'll go and make the profile as enticing as possible.
5: On page 4 of the playbook, there's a section called Keeping Up With Her. Build that comfort with her before preaching love. And a suggested question? What's your favorite movie? And the scammers are supposed to respond with, wait for it, Titanic is the only one for me.
14: Jack, I want you to draw me like one of your French girls.
5: Pages 14 through 18 are all sweet nothings you can cut and paste into an email. Hello, my queen. I think about you all the time. You get the idea.
7: Were you a Yahoo boy?
15: Yes, before. I scammed for like 6 months.
5: This is a former Yahoo boy in Nigeria who took part in romance scams. He asked us to call him Tommy.
7: How many romance scams do you think you did in 6 months?
15: Oh, maybe like 30 people.
5: 30 people, he said. When we met him, he was living in Nigeria and working on a graduate degree in politics. He found out about this strange sort of job from a school friend. No experience required, they told him, because they'd give him everything he needed, like that toolkit with all those copy and paste ideas.
15: So I'll be copying it and paste for the people I'm talking to.
7: So you copy and paste?
15: Yes, yes, yes. And when they ask me what type of work I do, most time the format that they give me, I will tell them I am a engineering, building constructor engineering, and that's what I will tell them. And I will tell them I have a company maybe in California or in Texas.
7: Have you ever been to California or Texas?
15: No, everything's a lie.
5: He said he worked on the scams at night, after class, looking for vulnerable people. Tommy gets paid a percentage of what he can convince people to send him. He said he made about $100 a month.
15: At least that will take care of me more than a month. I will eat, buy clothes for myself, and do different type of things with the 100.
5: On the victim side of things, the Federal Trade Commission says the typical person loses about $2,000. And total losses for victims more generally amount to more than $1 billion a year. But Ruth Grover, for her part, is trying to slow that down.
6: What I would like to get to the point where everybody knows about it. So if you do get a military man, you look at it and you know that that is going to be fake and they just get rid of it.
5: The internet is full of performances. Fake jobs, fake marketplaces, fake identities. People pretending to be something they're not, just long enough to get what they want. And with AI making it easier to clone voices, generate faces, and simulate intimacy, that line between real and fake may get even harder to see, which means more people will have to learn what Ruth learned, to slow down, to question things, to notice when the story in front of them starts to shift into something else. Because that's how the bait and switch works, not all at once, but slowly. One message, one promise, one small act of trust at a time. And sometimes the only way to fight it is the old-fashioned way, person by person, photo by photo, story by story. This is Click Here. 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
5: 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What you tell us may spark some reporting, or a conversation, or the next story you hear on this show. Thanks for finding us. We'll be back next week, right here on your local public radio station. 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Today's show was written and produced by Megan Dietry, Sean Powers, Erica Guida, Zach Hirsch, and Casey Georgie. It was edited by Karen Duffin and Sarah Quevedo, and fact-checked by Darren Ankrum. Original music is by Ben Levingston, with additional music from Blue Dot Sessions. Our staff writer is Lucas Riley, our illustrator is Megan Goff, and our sound designers and engineers are Jake Cook and Jesse Neiswanger. I'm Dina Temple-Raston, and thanks for listening.
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21: But it's bigger than just one family. The history of pools in the US, where they were built, who got to use them, is still shaping who gets in the water today.
23: I surmise that the fear of water that has gotten passed down in many Black and Latino families is a consequence of these high rates of drowning deaths that occurred during the 20th century.
1: Then on Life Kit, how explosive power exercises can help you avoid injury.
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4: Live from NPR News in Washington, I'm Nora Rahm. The war with Iran is now in its fourth month, with no clear indication it will be resolved anytime soon. NPR's Tamara Keith has more.
20: On Friday, President Trump announced he was heading into the Situation Room for a high-level meeting about the potential deal, quote, to make a final determination. He was there for 2 hours, and we still don't know what he decided. Over the past 2 months, there have been many threats from President Trump and claims of a deal being near. Then last week, he said he might not even sign the deal unless Gulf Arab states like Qatar sign the Abraham Accord, normalizing relations with Israel.
4: NPR's Tamara Keith. Israel has launched its deepest ground invasion into Lebanon in more than 25 years. NPR's Jane Arraf reports the military captured a strategic mountain in the southern part of the country.
24: The last time Israeli forces were this far into Lebanon was in 2000, at the end of an 18-year occupation, when they withdrew amid fighting with Iran-backed Hezbollah. On Sunday, the Israeli military said it captured a mountaintop Crusader-era castle near the southern city of Nabatea. Last week, Lebanon's culture minister said the castle had suffered a direct hit from an Israeli strike. Israel has sent tanks and troops into Lebanon, as well as launching hundreds of strikes a day, according to UN peacekeepers. Hezbollah has fired back with a much smaller number of attacks on Israeli forces. It has recently deployed low-tech drones that Israel's prime minister has called a major threat. Jane Arraf, NPR News, Beirut.
4: Polls close in about an hour in Colombia, where voters are casting ballots in a first-round presidential election. John Otis reports from Bogota.
25: According to polls, the frontrunner is Ivan Zepeda, a left-wing senator and protege of President Gustavo Petro, who is banned by the Constitution from seeking a second term.
26: A todos los armados. A que renuncien a la violencia.
25: Zepeda, speaking here at a campaign rally, says he'll negotiate peace treaties with drug trafficking rebels. By contrast, his main rivals, right-wing lawyer Abelardo de la Estrella and conservative senator Paloma Valencia, are promising military crackdowns. If no one secures more than half the votes in today's balloting, the top two finishers will meet in a June 21st runoff. For NPR News, I'm John Otis in Bogota, Colombia.
4: Civil rights groups are suing the U.S. government over conditions at an immigration detention center in El Paso, Texas. The suit claims horrific conditions and inhumane treatment, including physical violence. Three people have died since it was opened last year. A government spokeswoman called the allegations categorically false. This is NPR News. The mayor of Newark, New Jersey, has announced a nighttime curfew around an immigration detention center.

0: than a record high the year before. In a statement, the National Alliance to End Homelessness says that decline proved that programs to get people into permanent housing do work. The Trump administration has criticized that approach and wants a major shift toward transitional housing and forced treatment. Local providers worry that could push many people back onto the streets. Jennifer Ludden, NPR News, Washington.
1: A two-week-long event called the Great American State Fair is planned for the National Mall next month, part of the celebration of the nation's 250th birthday. Several musicians have backed out, saying they didn't want to participate in a political event. President Trump called them third-rate artists. He said they'd be replaced with what he called the number one attraction anywhere in the world, Donald J. Trump. Trump is now scheduled to personally open the fair on June 24th. I'm Nora Rahm, NPR News in Washington.
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4: Y'all, this episode contains a reference to sexual assault. What's good, y'all? You are listening to Code Switch from NPR. I'm Gene Demby. And look, it's not officially summer yet, but around the country, folks are busting out the grills, the local pools and beaches are officially opening, so it feels a lot like summer. And it's in the spirit of those early summer vibes, you know, before it gets all nasty and muggy out, that we are revisiting a favorite episode of ours from last summer. It's an episode that will probably hit close to home, or I guess splash close to home for a lot of y'all, because in this episode, our friend Jasmine Romero is going to her first swim class.
5: You walk in the doors and the humidity and the smell of chlorine hits you hard. I can't even see the pool and I'm already like in the environment of it. My hair is frizzing up. And, you know, and I walked in and I was like, hi, I'm here for the swim classes. And I look around and it's like nothing but like 4 and 5 year olds and their parents. And I'm the only adult that's like, hi, I'm here for the swim class.
4: Her instructor said that was fun.
5: She was like, okay, yeah, you know, you can go get changed in here. And I'm literally like changing into swim clothes around like children. Little kids that are looking at me like, why are you here?
4: She's there because she wants to conquer her fear of the water. She's had it her whole life. Her older sisters all have it. And they inherited this fear from their mom.
5: My mom grew up in San Miguel in El Salvador, which is a town that is not that close to the water.
4: Okay.
5: And I don't think she ever had the opportunity really to go swimming mm-hmm. as a kid. And, you know, my entire life that I've ever known her, she has had this anxiety around the water.
4: That anxiety of the water is... it's a family thing, yeah, but it's also much bigger than the Romero women. So in the U.S., about 8 out of 10 children from households with incomes below $50,000 a year have few to no swimming skills. That's according to the American Red Cross. About 64% of Black children have few to no swimming skills. For Latino children, it's 45%. For white kids, it's about 40%. And, you know, not to get all heavy, but these disparities around swimming line up with drowning deaths in the U.S., which are most likely to affect poor kids and kids of color. It's that fear of what can happen in the water that has kept Jasmine out of the pool for most of her life. And so on this episode, we are hanging out by the pool with Jasmine as she dives headfirst. I'm sorry, y'all. I had to do that. As she dives headfirst into the water to conquer her fears. All right, so I guess we got to start with the formalities. Tell us who you are and what it is you do.
5: I'm Jasmine Romero. I'm a writer, a producer.
4: In Code Switch family, you might have heard Jasmine's name in the credits before. For a little while, she was pinch hitting here as our executive

0: producer, you know, keeping the podcast trains running. Jasmine is also an actor.
1: I used to be on Sesame Street. Mm-hmm.
0: Yeah, the little ones in your life, they might know her as Sophia.
2: Oh, nice costumes. Mm-hmm. What are you playing?
3: Oh, Elmo and I are playing dress up.
0: But I wanted to chop it up with Jasmine because this year, Jasmine, who is in her mid-30s, decided she was finally going to learn how to swim. And something you need to know about Jasmine is that she's very in shape. But even with that baseline of fitness, that enjoyment of doing hard things, she said learning how to swim.
1: Swimming will humble you so hard. And I'm not surprised that I've been afraid of it my whole life because, you know, the whole goal, I think, of just like being in the water is just like, for me, has always been just stay alive. Mm-hmm. And then I see other people that are like having fun. And I'm like, oh, that's like a whole nother level of interaction with this thing that I have never even considered.
0: And when Jasmine says other people that are having fun, like one of those people is her husband. He grew up on Staten Island in a house with a pool in the backyard.
1: And so him and his friends would just like jump in the mm-hmm. pool all the time. And now he's a little fish. He doesn't even think about it. It's just second nature to be in the water. Mm-hmm. It's an enjoyable thing for him, which was never for me. It was an anxiety invoking thing for mm-hmm. me. I guess for some people, like my husband has no rhythm. He has two left feet. He cannot dance. And I'm always just like, just the beat. It's right here. Just like step on the beat. Right? And that's how I feel in the water where he's like, it's not a big, just move your arms. And I'm like, help me. It just doesn't come naturally.
0: Jasmine grew up in South Central Los Angeles. Like, there are a lot of backyard pools in Los Angeles, but South Central, not so much. And even though it's not that far from the beach and the weather is pretty swim-friendly there, longer than it is in most other places, swimming was not really a thing in her neighborhood or in her family. Both of Jasmine's parents, they were always working, so her great-grandmother took care of all the kids.
1: And so anything that we were doing, it had to be like walking distance from the house because my great-grandma couldn't drive. And there wasn't a pool. There was a park next to nearby our house, but there was not a pool there. And so there weren't really opportunities to just like get in the water normally. Mm-hmm. And then the only other water that was like available to us was like if my mom and dad decided that we were going to the beach, which almost never happened because my mom is afraid of the water. Right. So she was not trying to go to the beach. You know, my mom is a big believer in like sort of like it. I can, that her fears are in my genes and I'm going to inherit this stuff from her. And when I'm in the water, I really believe it because my mom is deathly afraid of the water. And I don't know if it's like a, you know, a generational thing that, you know, she claims that she must have like drowned in another life or something. But I, you know, I could feel that anxiety of like, I'm not supposed to be here. I'm a land creature. Why is my face in the water?
0: But Jasmine was willing to put that fear, that discomfort aside, and she spent weeks splashing around next to little children, learning the basics of being in the water. You know, dunking her head under the water, floating on her back, floating on her stomach.
1: And I was like a dead person? Like, you want me to literally like float in the water like a dead body?
0: She was terrified, but she was determined to work through that.
1: Yeah. It just, if they're, you know, fear is never helpful when you're learning. And so part of it is just like letting go of that fear. And nobody can teach you how to do that. That's something that you have to do by yourself. It's mental.
0: Did you feel like you were doing a kind of, not even light therapy, like very applied therapy as you were taking these classes?
1: Yeah, I've never been good at meditation. Mm-hmm. I think it's really hard being stuck up here with me, you know, up in this head. Mm-hmm. And it eventually like started to feel calming to be in the water, which was really, really cool. And I think it was as close to being good at meditation as I'm probably going to get. This like 1, 2, 3, breathe. Like I was learning the freestyle and it was just like, the number of strokes in between coming up for air and trying to like focus on turning my head and the repetitive quality of it definitely, it helped not only like relax my body into it, but also I think it helped my mind space to know that like, you're okay. You are getting better at this. This is getting easier. And to just kind of let go.
0: And okay, if Jasmine had just been doing this for herself, she might not have been so willing to put herself through this fear and difficulty and, you know, low-key embarrassment. But she had a really pressing reason for wanting to learn how to swim.
1: You know, now we're expecting an addition to our family.
0: She's about to become a parent.
1: And as I think about what kind of life I want to give this kid, I know that, like, their dad is going to want to take them to the pool. Mm-hmm. And I, when I imagine that, I'm really bummed out by the idea of, like, my husband and the kid in the pool, like, playing and laughing and my kid being a better swimmer than me and, like, me being... I had this image in my head of, like, my mom sitting on the sidelines at the beach and not joining in the fun with us because she was too scared. And I was like, no, I don't want that. Mm. I don't want to let my fear keep me from enjoying these moments with my kid. And I think in general, I want my kid to be fearless, to go after things that they don't know how to do and don't feel good at. Mm. And I can't expect that from them if I'm not like modeling that for them.
0: As it turns out, Jasmine is not the only person grappling with what legacy to pass down to the next generation.
4: I surmise that the fear of water that has gotten passed down in many Black and Latino families is a consequence of these high rates of drowning deaths that occurred during the 20th century.
0: When we come back, we're talking about the landscape, or rather the poolscape, waterscape, I don't know, that created some of these fears. That's after the break. Stay with us. 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
0: You're listening to Code Switch from NPR. I'm Gene Demby. Before the break, we heard from Jasmine Romero. Jasmine is trying to learn how to swim to conquer her family's fear of the water before her new baby is born. I wanted to understand some of the larger context around that fear of the water. So I called up Jeff Wiltsy. Jeff is a historian at the University of Montana, and he wrote a book called
10: Contested Waters, A Social History of Swimming Pools in America.
0: Jeff first started researching pools when he was a graduate student. He realized that pools are these very weird, unique spaces. Like, the rules of pools, bars, are distinct from almost every other social space we frequent.
10: They're visually intimate, that you see other people mostly unclothed. They're socially intimate. People spend quite a bit of time at pools and they talk with one another, they interact, they make a date, they flirt with one another. Pools are also physically intimate spaces in that you're sharing a body of water with other people.
4: and the water that comes into contact with your body comes into contact with other people's body. And I think a lot of people perceive that as essentially tantamount to coming in physical contact.
0: Jeff told me that there's a bunch of really big ways that the first pools were very different from the one that you or Jasmine might go to today.
4: The earliest public pools date to the late 19th century. Mm-hmm. And they were bathing pools.
0: And they were designed for poor and working class people in big industrial cities.
4: The homes in poor working class neighborhoods did not have bathing facilities. And epidemic diseases were rampant through cities during this period of time. The thinking at the time was that diseases were spread through dirtiness and dirty people. Hmm. And so as a public health measure, cities during the late 19th century opened the very first pools, and they were used as essentially large community bathing tubs in the poorest of urban neighborhoods.
0: There are communal baths that are still pretty common in a lot of places. You know, you got Turkish baths, you got Russian baths, you got Korean spas, you know, shout out the spa world. But unlike those contemporary setups, Jeff said he couldn't find any evidence that people were using soap at those old-timey baths. Like, the water was supposed to do all the work. Okay, so Jeff said back in the day, men and women did not go in pools at the same time, and they were very much not meant to be places for fun and recreation. He found news articles in which people were getting mad that teenage boys were playing in the pools and disturbing the other bathers.
4: And this actually generated the ire of some of the Victorian public officials who oversaw these institutions. They literally, I found instances where they were complaining about the joy and the play that these working class kids were using the pools for. And that was definitely contrary to what they intended.
0: And as people started to understand that disease could spread through germs and not through things like, you know, bad air, they realized that putting all these people in the water together probably was not helping improve public health and maybe was doing the opposite. And this was, you know, all before chlorine and filters. And so Jeff says pools morphed. They stopped being seen as a place for bathing and instead became a place for fitness.
4: And so in the very late 1890s, right around the turn of the 20th century, there are several new public pools being built. And these are now very clearly swimming pools. They have showers attached to them, so they're not baths any longer. And public officials intend them to serve as fitness facilities.
0: Cities start to build more pools near playgrounds for working class kids, immigrant kids, particularly in big northern cities. But Jeff said for a long time, there are only like a couple hundred pools across the entire country. And then
4: things really changed for public swimming pools in the 1920s and 1930s. And I label that as the swimming pool age.
0: The swimming pool age. So pools start sprouting up everywhere.
4: It's like over 1,000 public pools were built during the 1920s. Many of them were large leisure resorts. And city officials now wanted these institutions to serve as community leisure and recreation spaces, not just for poor and working class boys and girls, but rather for the entire community. Well, at least most of the community.
0: And he said part of the ethos behind building all these new pools was to create spaces where families could come and just hang out together.
4: And so the other big change that happens in the 1920s is that city officials gender integrate swimming pools. So males and females are now using these pools together for the first time.
0: And Jeff said, that's kind of when everything changed. Okay, so up until that point, in the North anyway, poor people, middle class people, black people, white people were mostly using and sharing the same public pools. But when men and women and girls and boys started all sharing the same swim spaces, panic followed.
4: There was a widespread, I would go so far as to say pervasive, racist stereotype at the time among whites, in which they viewed black men as being at the very least sexually undisciplined
10: and in more extreme forms of this racist prejudice, saw Black men as likely rapers of white women. And so most whites, even in the North, did not want Black men to be able to interact and essentially have access to white women.
0: And this was also the height of the Great Migration, with like millions of Black folks moving out of the South and into northern cities.
10: Cities like Detroit and Pittsburgh and New York and Chicago and Philadelphia and Cleveland. And they became identified, or they became stigmatized really, as the urban poor in these cities. And many white residents in these cities perceived them as being dirty. And so what happened is swimming pools become one of the most pervasively segregated space in the North.
0: City officials started putting public pools in white neighborhoods, knowing it would be too intimidating for Black families and kids who wanted to swim to go into those neighborhoods. And when pools were built closer to Black neighborhoods, the white swimmers at those pools would often use violence to keep Black people out of them.
10: So a particularly clear example of this is in Pittsburgh at the Highland Park Pool, which opened in the early 1930s. And it was a large leisure resort pool. And it was also the first pool in Pittsburgh that was gender integrated. Black residents in the neighborhood attempted to enter Highland Park Pool to swim in it, just as they'd been able to swim in some of the other pools in the neighborhood. But they were literally beaten. In the first instances, they were beaten in the pool, but immediately after that, gangs of whites essentially waited outside the pool. And when, and we're talking about Black teenagers, not adults, like 15, 16, 17-year-old Black teenagers attempting to enter the pool, they were beaten by bats and sticks, and they were punched.
0: The segregation of public pools looked different in other parts of the country. Like in the South, pools were legally segregated like so much of the rest of Southern life, right? And you might even remember that famous photo of this white man pouring acid into a pool of a motel that civil rights demonstrators were trying to integrate in Florida. Out West, in places like Los Angeles, Black folks were only allowed to use the pools on one designated day each week. In fact, integrating swimming pools in some places was as fraught and as contentious as the integration of schools and buses. And just like with public schools, white people in northern cities just started to abandon all those public pools as they became more integrated.
10: What white swimmers start to do, at least those with the sufficient means, is they begin to fund private club swimming pools at which racial discrimination can still occur.
0: In many big cities, the number of people going to the pools just plummeted.
10: There's a wave of pool closings that have a very adverse effect, not just on people of color and Black Americans in particular, but also on poor and working class whites, because poor and working class whites relied heavily on public pools for their water-based recreation. And there's a long-term legacy to that.
0: So pools went from this thing where poor people and immigrants bathed, and they morphed into these recreational spaces that were only really widely available to middle class or affluent white people. In the 1950s, with the rise of the suburbs and, you know, the white flight that fueled that rise, it came with the rise of private backyard pools at people's houses, and an industry popped up to support all those pools. It also saw the rise of private swim clubs, because there weren't that many in the 1950s. There were only 1,200 across the country. But by the early 1960s, there were 23,000. And of course, as suburbs were spreading out across the country, cities were withering. They were facing these big budget crises. And so in the 1970s and 1980s, a lot of cities just closed their public pools. And as all that was happening, Jeff said that Black folks and people of color were more likely to have to use natural bodies of water to swim, you know, like lakes and rivers and maybe the ocean, to cool off on those hot summer days, because, you know, that's what they had access to. And all those bodies of water are way less safe than pools are.
10: And so there was a relatively high incidence of people of color, especially children, drowning in natural water during the middle decades of the 20th century
4: in large part because they were denied access to the safety of a supervised swimming pool, and then nor did they have access to the swim lessons at swimming pools. And so they were far more vulnerable to drowning by having low swimming proficiency and swimming in natural water. And I surmise that the fear of water that has gotten passed down in many Black and Latino families is a consequence of these high rates of drowning deaths that occurred during the 20th century. And it's a very, very reasonable, rational response to those drownings.
0: All of which brings us back to Jasmine. So she said that the fear of drowning, it weighs heavily on her mind.
1: Now that I'm about to have my own kid, I'm like, yes, this is exactly the scenario that I don't want to happen. Mm-hmm. And I think kids of immigrants that are now growing up and able to provide a better life for our kids, like, everybody sends their kid to swim class. That is just like a natural part of life for our generation. You know what I mean? It's just like, oh, once the kid is old enough, I can afford to send my kid to swim class and have them professionally learn how not to drown.
0: Like the class piece of this, can we talk about this? Like, we spoke to this historian, Jeff Wiltsy, and he talked about how swimming proficiency and access to swimming became this like very racialized phenomenon in the 20th century, but also increasingly classed. And so the spread of the kind of like family backyard pools that your husband had when he's growing up is like broadly related to the lack of like pools and swimming that you would have had when you were growing up or I would have grown up. But your baby is going to have like a materially different childhood from yours, right? Your child is going to be a kid with like educated professional parents, the kind of kid who grows up going to swim classes. Like, how have you been
1: middle class kid?
0: Absolutely. How have you been thinking about like the whole class performance of it all?
1: I have big time class anxiety about raising a middle class kid and trying to teach this kid to have the same values that I have that are so informed by the way that I grew up without all of the like hardship that came with
0: it. Like a materially different world, right? And so,
1: I don't know how to teach you to have empathy for people who have to chase rats away every time the lights come on, you know, and I feel that deeply because that's how I grew up, you know? And so that's a thing that I'm anxious about all the time. But I also like don't want my kid to feel guilty for growing up with all of this. You know what I mean? Like the whole point of our parents coming here and struggling was for us to have a better life. And like, and I'm not trying to hold that against this kid. I don't know. It's complicated and it's hard. Mm-hmm. And swimming, I definitely want this kid to learn how to swim. I don't know if I want this kid to learn how to ski. That feels like a bridge too far.
0: Yeah, my wife and I talk about this all the time because she is an immigrant herself. When her family got here, you know, they work in a fast food restaurant. So I grew up poor, single parent in the hood of South Philly. And we talk all the time. It's like, how do we raise our kid? Like, because all these values we have from the way we grew up.
1: Yeah.
0: Like, none of that's going to be his reality at all. He's going to have a passport. We're going to do international travel for fun. He's going to learn how to swim. He's going to take swim classes. Like, his world is going to be materially different in so many ways. It's like a point of, like, anxiety for both of us, yeah.
1: Yeah, and I, like, never thought about it until I started hanging out with white people more consistently, where I was like, oh, not knowing how to swim is, like, a class marker. Like, they're all so confused when they're like, what do you mean you don't know how to swim? It's just, like, one of these fundamental things that everybody just learns how to do. I was like, I don't know. Like, we didn't have a pool. Like, it just immediately, like, you know, you can go to college and have all the same literary references and, like, not stick out at a cocktail party. But once you get into this situation at the pool, like, that's where it comes out. You know what I mean? It, like, it singles you out in a way where you can't hide in that situation anymore.
0: When you told your mom that you were taking swim lessons, what did she say?
1: You know, it's so corny. I often feel like my life is like the embodiment of my mom's dreams. You know what I mean? Like the fact that I was able to go to school to study what I wanted to do, you know, the thing that I was passionate about, and that my work is not just about survival. It's about enjoyment and passion and doing things that I love. And so much of my mom's life has been dictated by like survival and trying to sacrifice what's best for us versus what's best for her. And so every time I do something like this, I feel like my mom is getting to live a little bit through me. And so I could tell when I was doing, mija, that's so wonderful. Like, I can win. Like, she was very sweet and very supportive. And definitely when she was coming, she was like, oh, I want to go see you. I want to go see you swim.
0: She came to your graduation, right?
1: She did. She came to my last swim class, and I definitely was very embarrassed about it because all the little kids were there with their parents, and I was like, 35, come with my mom.
0: Hey, mommy's there too. Yeah, yeah.
1: Mm-hmm. I brought my mommy too. but she, you know, and I, my mom's going to come live with us once the baby is born. Mm-hmm. And I told her, I was like, you know, once you're here, we could sign you up for swim classes, and maybe you and the baby can learn together.
0: That's so beautiful. There's a possible future in which, like, three generations of Romeros in the pool together, you know?
1: Yep. Mm-hmm. Yep. I literally cannot picture my mom swimming. Mm-hmm. When I try to imagine it, I cannot imagine my mom as, like, a competent swimmer. And it would really, really trip me out. The other thing that, like, trips me out sometimes is, like, what if my kid only remembers my mom as a competent swimmer? Oh. Like, what if by the time my kid has memories, they remember, yeah, grandma used to go, of course, mm-hmm. grandma can swim. Of course, grandma can, splashing, you know what I mean? Like, and, yeah. Wouldn't that be so cool?
0: That would be so dope. Oh, that would be so dope.
1: I hope we can make that happen for her. I hope she can get over her fears and jump in the water. Hi.
11: Hi.
1: Who am I talking to?
11: Anna. My name is Anna. Anna Reyes.
1: And who are you to me?
11: Your mommy.
1: Hi, you're my mom. So how did it make you feel when you saw that I was going to take swim classes?
11: Happy. Happy I wanted to you to know how to swim. I always wanted you all learn things that I never learn.
1: What did you think when I first told you?
11: Boy, I never too late.
1: Well, and I told you the reason why I wanted to learn how to swim, right?
11: Nope.
1: I talked to you about this. I really wanted to learn how to swim because Eric is really, really good at swimming and he has a lot of fun when he's in the pool. And now that we're having a baby, I know that the baby is going to learn how to swim, and I didn't want to be left out.
11: Hmm. I didn't know that.
1: So, since you're going to come and live with me when the baby is here, would you want to go to lessons?
11: No.
1: Why not?
11: No.
1: What? ¿Por qué no? If the baby's going to learn, why can't you learn?
11: I don't know. It's not. I don't feel that I need it anymore.
1: You just said that it's never too late.
11: Yeah, but for you.
1: Why do you think you're so afraid of the water?
11: I don't know. Really, I don't know. I just don't like the feeling of... I don't like the feeling of not having ground on my feet.
1: Well, but is it that you're afraid of drowning?
11: Yes.
1: And so when you were a little kid, like, did you hear a story that somebody had drowned or?
11: A lot when I was little.
1: So did you see somebody who drowned, or did you just hear stories of people that had drowned?
11: I saw one, and I heard a lot of stories.
1: What did you see?
11: Purple skin, and the people were trying to bring them back, but it didn't respond.
1: So every time you would get in the water, you were thinking about that boy?
11: I don't think, but I have that feeling that I don't like it. I feel like I don't know what's gonna happen.
1: We could feel. Well, when you came with me to my last swim class, when you were staying with me like a month ago, and you were taking videos of me, what did you think?
11: Happy. I was happy seeing you. I was so proud of you. Just it takes a lot of courage.
1: Oh, Mom. And you didn't think, if she can do it, I can do it.
11: No.
1: Bueno, pues. Okay. Okay, mommy, I love you. Rato.
11: Okay, bye.
1: Okay, I love you.
11: Bye-bye, mom.
1: Bye.
11: Bye-bye, mom.
12: Bye.
0: Jasmine gave birth to a healthy baby girl not long after we recorded this, and they will certainly be outside in the water this summer. That's our show, but coming up on Life Kit, how to level up your workouts with explosive power training.
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0: This episode was originally produced by Xavier Lopez, and it was updated by Christina Kahla. 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
18: So you've heard of strength training and you've heard of cardio, but have you heard of training for explosive power? Sounds kind of badass, right? And it is.
13: Explosive power is the ability to generate a lot of force very quickly. It is not necessarily lifting the heaviest load. It's about moving a lighter load very quickly.
18: Jessica Scott has her PhD in cardiovascular physiology, and she's the director of exercise oncology at Memorial Sloan Kettering Cancer Center. She says you'll need to do explosive power training, which is also sometimes called ballistic power training or plyometric training, if you're an athlete and you're running, jumping, throwing, hitting, flipping. But you'll also use it if you're not. It's a component of our day-to-day movement.
13: It's used for mobility when you're walking up and down stairs. If you stumble or catch yourself while walking down the sidewalk, explosive power is what allows you to catch yourself and not fall.
18: You even use explosive power when you're doing things like standing up from a seated position. And here's the thing. As we age, our muscle mass declines, and training for these forceful movements becomes even more important to prevent falls and injury. Starting at about age 40, we lose 1 to 2% of our fast-twitch muscle fibers every year. These are a type of muscular cell that allow us to do these explosive movements. But even before you reach your 40s, adding explosive power training into your exercise routine can have a big impact. For instance, my nephew is a toddler, and he's always running around, grabbing at things, quickly changing direction. And recently, he tripped and almost face-planted, but I was able to catch his face in my hand right before it hit the ground. That's a classic example of explosive power in action.
13: Explosive power is really about when you need to change direction very quickly. How quickly can you change your strength into movement?
18: On this episode of Life Kit, how to train specifically for explosive power and how it's different from cardio or strength training. Jessica tells me about specific exercises we can all try. And we also talk about how to start, because you don't want to jump straight into jump squats. All right, so if you don't currently train for explosive power, how can you get started?
13: It's really important to start slowly. And it's not jumping straight into doing explosive power movement. You need to start by including aerobic exercise first and starting with strength training. You need a baseline level of strength before you start layering in some of that quick training that we do for explosive power.
18: How do you know when you're ready?
13: Usually, if you've had a consistent training for at least 3 months, so that can be 3 days a week of aerobic training or walking or cycling, and at least 1 day, maybe 2 days a week of resistance training or strength training, once you've had at least 3 months of that, then you can start to layer in those quickness movements or that explosive power training.
18: Takeaway one, we tend to lose explosive power as we age, especially after 40. But training in your 20s and 30s is beneficial too, because it can help you stave off injuries when you're playing sports or just doing life. And it can also help you run faster, jump higher, and change directions quickly. Also, it'll help you preserve your power later in life. As for the how, it's not a good idea to jump right into the more intense explosive power training if you don't currently work out. You'll want to get into an exercise routine first, doing regular cardio and resistance training for 3 months. But Jessica says most people can start right away with the lower intensity explosive power exercises. Just make sure you're pain-free, you have full control over your movements, and you stop before you're fatigued. And what exercises do you like for explosive power?
13: One of the ones that we really like to start with is in a stable chair, doing three very quick standing up and slowly sitting back down in a chair. And you repeat that 3 to 5 times. And just standing up very quickly, that starts to train explosive power. And these can be done in your home. It doesn't necessarily have to be at a gym. And once you've done several weeks of movements like that, then you can start to layer in jump squats where you're jumping up and then going into a squat position. And again, it's about doing these lighter loads with good mechanics, and it's about speed.
18: What are some other ones you can do? I just tried the standing up one, by the way.
13: Yeah, the standing up quick is one that you can do at work or anywhere. The other movements that you can do are push-ups, even on a wall. If you do a push-up very quickly, you can start with the wall push-ups and then move to the floor push-ups and eventually maybe graduate to a clap push-up. So that's when you do a push-up and then clap in between and catch yourself. You can gradually progress to other exercises like jumping up to a box and then jumping back down. So it's really important to gradually progress these movements.
18: Yeah. I was, working with a strength training coach, and then he started layering in some of these jumps, not jumping onto a box, but jumping up, and then also medicine ball snaps. Can you talk about that, like something you can do with your arms and with a weight, like a medicine ball?
13: A medicine ball is a great way to start that explosive power training. Medicine balls are typically a little bit lighter, so they can be 2 pounds or 5 pounds or 10 pounds. And using those medicine balls as the weight to move your body, that is what trains explosive power. So you can do exercises like a squat and throwing the ball against a wall and then catching the ball and going back into a squat. That's a very explosive power movement. And if you have a partner, there are some great exercises that you can do together. You can do overhead throws where you catch it and throwing it, that also generates explosive power.
18: I also did one time with ropes. It's like you have a rope in each hand and you're trying to like snap them to the ground basically fast, making waves with them kind of.
13: Yes, the rope one is more of an advanced exercise because you're generating some cardiovascular movement. You know, your heart rate probably got up very high, and you're also doing that explosive power with your upper body as well.
18: And we talked about medicine balls. I think kettlebells are also useful, right? You can swing those around.
13: Kettlebells are a great way to get explosive power in. And kettlebells are a little bit different than medicine balls. They're typically a little bit heavier and require a little bit more balance when you're doing those motions. But they also are the best way to generate power because you're doing at more of a moderate load compared to a lighter load, so that you would progress up to kettlebell exercises.
18: Takeaway two, start off with the lighter, gentler explosive power exercises. Sit in a chair and then stand up quickly. Do fast push-ups against the wall. Try small hops before you start doing big jumps. And then you can do bodyweight exercises like jumping jacks or jump squats. Props can help too, like medicine balls, kettlebells, and ropes. And if you start to feel pain in your knees, for instance, back off. It seems like explosive power exists on a spectrum, right? Like you can do the simplest version of it, or you can do the more intense version of it. What I always hear in training or in yoga classes is, listen to your body. Don't push past pain.
13: Exactly. So we really start with low repetitions, so 3 to 5 repetitions. With explosive power, it is about generating that motion and movement quickly, but not getting to fatigue.
18: And do you recommend doing this right after you strength train or right after cardio or on its own?
13: I would definitely recommend doing this on its own. This should be its own training day. Again, it's about going in with generating high quality movements. And if you've already done an aerobic exercise day or a resistance exercise, your muscles are likely to be a little bit fatigued and not able to generate that explosive power that you want to train.
18: How long do you think that a training session should take? It sounds like not that long.
13: So in as little as 20 minutes, you can complete a lower body and upper body exercise workout because you want those movements to be short and high quality, and you do not want to get to fatigue.
18: And what might a full workout look like, that 20 minutes? How many of these types of exercises would you do?
13: You can do as few as 5 different types of exercises, up to 10 different types of exercises. And again, we're starting with 3 to 5 repetitions and doing that 3 times. So in total, you might be doing 15 repetitions of your squat jumps, for example, and then 15 repetitions with a medicine ball where you're doing chest press or throwing it against the ground.
18: For folks who are short on time, which I think is most people, can you work these kinds of exercises into a day? Like, do you have to do a 20-minute session, or could you do a few sets of jumping jacks and then a little later you do a few sets of whatever, jump squats?
13: I think you can incorporate explosive power training into your daily life throughout the day. A great way to incorporate this is when you take a movement break, do some of these quick explosive power exercises, whether it is some jump squats beside your desk or some clap push-ups or jumping jacks. There are a lot of ways that you can incorporate explosive power training into your daily life.
18: Takeaway three, one way to incorporate explosive power is to do a 20-minute session once a week. Pick an exercise, and remember to start at the less intense end of the spectrum, and do 3 to 5 reps of it. That's one set. You'll do 3 sets in total. And then see how many exercises you can fit in. 5 different types of exercises is a good starting point. If you don't have 20 minutes to set aside for this, you can also incorporate explosive power training throughout the day. Standing up quickly from your desk chair, doing jumping jacks while your water boils, it all counts. Remember, you don't want to push to the point of fatigue, though. One thing I've thought about personally is how important explosive power is if you're playing some sort of sport. So I play softball just in a rec league, but the 3 big moves in the game are sprinting, hitting, and throwing, and those all seem to require explosive power.
13: Exactly. Explosive power is critical for performance if you are an athlete. Whether it is throwing a ball, catching a ball, sprinting from base to base, diving for a volleyball, explosive power is the basis of performance for many, many sports.
18: And I know a lot of us are not, it's not like we're professional athletes, but if you're playing in a rec league, maybe you want to improve and have a little more force behind your swing and also just not get injured.
13: That's the critical piece, is explosive power can be really helpful, not just for performance, but also for preventing injury. And we know with a lot of rec leagues, for example, there are cases of torn Achilles tendons or torn ACLs because of those very quick movements that are required when you're doing team sports, for example. And explosive power can help train your body so that when you do those explosive movements, when you're in the middle of a game or a match and you're really focused on winning or achieving that first base, that is really helpful to have that training so it can prevent injury.
18: I'm about to do that. Softball starts on Thursday, so I gotta get ready. Jessica, thank you so much for this.
13: Thank you.
18: Okay, time for a recap. Takeaway one, we tend to lose explosive power as we age, especially after 40. But training in your 20s and 30s is beneficial too because it helps you avoid injuries and preserve power later. Can also help you be better at sports. As for the how, it's not a good idea to jump right into the more intense explosive power training if you don't currently work out. You'd want to get into an exercise routine first, doing regular cardio and resistance training for 3 months. But Jessica says most people can start right away with the lower intensity stuff. Just make sure you're pain-free, you have full control over your movements, and you stop before you're fatigued. Takeaway two, start with the lighter, gentler explosive power exercises. Sit in a chair and then stand up quickly. Do fast push-ups against the wall. Try small hops before you start doing big jumps. Props can help too, like medicine balls, kettlebells, and ropes. And if you start to feel pain, back off. Takeaway three, try doing a 20-minute explosive power training session every week. You can pick an exercise like jumping jacks and do 3 to 5 of them. That's one set. And then you do 3 sets. After that, you'll see how many different exercises you can fit in. 5 is a good starting point. You can also incorporate explosive power training throughout the day. It all counts. This episode of Life Kit was produced by Claire Marie Schneider. It was edited by Sylvie Douglas. Megan Kane is our senior supervising editor, and Beth Donovan is our executive producer. Engineering support comes from Damian Herring. Fact-checking by Andrea Lopez Cruzado. I'm Mariel Segarra. Thanks for listening. You've been listening to Life Kit from NPR.
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6: We give you new ways to see yourself.
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6: What made early humans survive while similar species went extinct? Turns out, we had a superpower.
25: What we're really good at is taking advantage of all the information stored in the minds around us and the minds of others. 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
26: Live from NPR News in Washington, I'm Nora Rahm. The U.S. military has struck an alleged drug smuggling boat in the Eastern Pacific Ocean. NPR's Chandelise Duster has more on the latest of multiple strikes in recent days.
27: U.S. Southern Command says it carried out a strike on a vessel along a drug trafficking route in the Eastern Pacific on Saturday. The U.S. military says the boat was operated by a designated terrorist organization and was, quote, engaged in narco-trafficking operations. Three men, who Southern Command calls narco-terrorists, were killed. Video posted on social media by Southern Command shows a small boat floating in the ocean and then a cloud of smoke after the strikes. This is the fourth strike the U.S. military has conducted on alleged drug smuggling boats in recent days. Since September, the U.S. military has targeted suspected drug smuggling boats in the Eastern Pacific and the Caribbean, killing more than 200 people. Criticism is growing around the legality of the attacks and whether they are even effective at stemming the flow of drugs. Chandelise Duster, NPR News.
26: Newark, New Jersey has imposed an overnight curfew around Delaney Hall, an immigration detention center. This came after another night of clashes between police and people protesting conditions in the facility. New Jersey Governor Mikey Sherrill says she called in the state police to keep ICE agents away from the protests, which she says have been largely peaceful.
28: For months, there have been peaceful protests outside as members of our congressional delegation, families, advocates, and faith leaders have all tried to ensure that those detainees, especially the most vulnerable, have their basic needs met.
26: She also said that starting today, the federal government is again allowing family visits at Delaney Hall. The largest detention facility in the U.S. is in El Paso, Texas. Civil rights groups are suing the government on behalf of detainees there, alleging horrific and inhumane conditions. Workers in the U.S. are putting a record amount of their paychecks into retirement. That's according to a new report from Fidelity on Retirement Savings for the first quarter of the year. But NPR's Stephen Bisaha reports the report also shows growing signs of economic distress.
29: For workers that have a 401k, their total savings rate reached about 14.5%. That is the contribution from both employees and employers, and a record rate according to Fidelity. Mike Chamrell is vice president of thought leadership at Fidelity Investments.
30: The good news is we're seeing very positive behaviors, not only among older workers who may be higher salaried, who may have a little bit bigger nest egg, but also among our Gen Z employees.
29: Fidelity did report some signs of financial stress. 2.5% of workers with retirement accounts dipped into their savings last quarter, a slight increase from a year earlier. Stephen Bisaha, NPR News.
26: This is NPR News in Washington. 1,037 people wearing white halter dresses and platinum blonde wigs descended on Palm Springs, California yesterday, ahead of what would have been Marilyn Monroe's 100th birthday. Madison Ament from member station KVCR reports.
0: The rules were simple. Blonde wig, white halter dress, and...
1: You need to have your red lips to get counted.
0: Volunteers shouted instructions inside the glam tent, where the hairspray flowed freely. As many, like Rich Robinson, who came in from Seattle, got glammed up by pros.
2: They are beautifying my Marilyn Monroe hair at this moment.
0: Like the hair products, the impressions flowed too.
3: Done!

0: Dozens of horses bolted and ran through the streets of Rome. The last one was finally recovered yesterday morning. Several people were thrown and some injured. Some of the horses were also injured, but none had to be put down. I'm Nora Rahm, NPR News in Washington.
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2: 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I'm Sean Murphy, and you are listening to WIPR, Baltimore's NPR news station at 88.1, where support comes from JMOR, Baltimore Jewish Living, presenting Mark My Word, the podcast that goes beyond the headlines and looks into the issues that affect Jewish Baltimore, with host Mark Terrell, available where you stream your podcast and at jmoreliving.com. It is a beautiful day out there today. It truly is. Sunny conditions expected to continue. Highs near 77. Currently, it is 76 in Baltimore, 74 in Frederick, and 66 in Ocean City. 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
3: From NPR, this is Hidden Brain. I'm Shankar Vedantam. Think about a time you flipped through an old family album. Maybe you paused on a photo of your grandparents as young adults. Their clothes look outdated. Their expressions too formal. Perhaps you imagined what it was like to live in that time and found it impossible. Or think of a film set in medieval times. You may have thought, wow, these people lived in a completely different universe. I have so little in common with them. It's easy to believe the past is sealed off from us, that those lives, those cultures, those ways of thinking have vanished from the world. But is that true? In ways we don't even notice, the choices, beliefs, and habits of people who lived long before us continue to shape how we see the world today. They influence what we value, the kinds of societies we live in, even how we relate to one another. This week on Hidden Brain, how culture and history shape the way we think. When you woke up this morning, you turned off your alarm and brushed your teeth. You had a bite to eat, said goodbye to your spouse, and commuted to work. You clocked in for the day. All of this seems so routine, so commonplace, that we don't stop to think about it. We don't realize how the patterns of our lives are shaped by the long ago and the far away. As the novelist William Faulkner once said, "The past is never dead. It's not even past." At Harvard University, Joseph Hendrick has studied how people who lived in previous centuries continue to shape our lives today. Joe Hendrick, welcome to Hidden Brain.
4: It's great to be with you.
3: Joe, I find myself checking the time constantly. I'm always running from one thing to the other. I sometimes feel like I live my life according to the dictates of my calendar. You studied what life was like for people before mechanical clocks were invented. Paint me a picture of that world.
4: Yeah, that was a world governed by sunrise and sunset, where there were still 12 hours in a day, but the length of those hours varied. There were seasonal rhythms that helped people organize farming, and it was just a very different world than the constant interest in time and how much, and saving time and getting more time and, you know, thinking of time as money.
3: I'm imagining that given that people lived in different time zones and in different latitudes, people really, you know, started and ended their days at different times in different places of the world.
4: Yeah, I mean, everything was organized around sunrise. So, and of course, that varies. If you're not along the equator, that changes throughout the year. There were no electric lights. Candles were expensive. So people had to adapt to the availability of light. And of course, everybody was farmers, or almost everyone. So that meant that the seasons really mattered a lot. The weather mattered a lot. And you had to organize your work around those cycles.
3: I understand the first mechanical clocks appeared around the 13th century.
4: That's right. They began spreading in northern Italy,

0: So places like Milan and Parma. But then they were very popular, so they rapidly began spreading amongst the urbanizing parts of Europe, so getting to Paris and London. And initially, there wasn't a clock per se, it was just tied to bells. So the cities and towns, everybody was within earshot of the ringing bells, and so it would ring the beginning of the day and breakfast and lunch and whatnot. So the entire city would move in clockwork with the ringing bells, and then eventually there you get a clock face and things go from there.
1: I understand that various towns began to compete with one another to install beautiful and magnificent clocks.
0: That's right. So clocks were a sign of town wealth and prestige. Famous artisans would construct the clocks, and clockmakers became an important occupation. And they wanted clocks that were as good as the clock in Vienna or the clock in Paris, competing.
1: I'm wondering how this invention changed the way people lived. So now all of a sudden, you're not just going according to the rhythms and cycles of the sun. You actually have something that tells you it's 11 o'clock in the morning or 10 o'clock in the morning or 2 o'clock in the afternoon. How did that change day-to-day life?
0: Yeah, it really changed the economic and political system. So legislatures would begin meeting at certain times of the day, and there were fines if you were late. Contracts began to have exact dates when you had to have things due. Witnesses were told to report at court at a certain hour. So it really just reorganized the society. Not only that, it was seen as a good and orderly life to live by the clock and have regular prayers and regular religious services and show up to work on time. So punctuality began to be tied to probity, and all this was woven in with religion. So, of course, monks had long been timing their prayers using candles and hourglasses, and then they began to incorporate the clocks and the bells.
1: I understand that there's fascinating research looking at towns and cities that install clocks before other towns and cities, and that this had a profound effect on productivity and wealth.
0: Yeah, so this is a fascinating research coming out of economics. And if you look at the few centuries after these towns throughout Europe adopt a clock, you actually see an uptick in economic growth in the centuries after the clock arrives. So it's not an instantaneous effect because people actually have to adapt their thinking. And it takes a long time to get used to thinking in this time thrift way in which we all, we're all very tied to the clock and we've internalized it. But that's not something that automatically happens.
1: And do you think this increase in productivity, this increase in wealth, was really a result of people harmonizing their schedules? In other words, I can show up somewhere and I know that someone's going to meet me at a certain time and place. I don't have to wait 2 hours for them to show up because, in fact, they're following some different cycle.
0: Yeah, so it increased people's ability to coordinate, but it also began to affect other things like payment schedules. So once you have clocks, you can pay people by the hour, and then at the same time, you get the spreading of piece rates. So people begin manufacturing, markets are spreading across these towns, and then if you pay a piece rate, so per horseshoe that you're making, then people begin to think about, and if they have a clock, they can figure out, well, how many horseshoes can I make in an hour? Maybe I can make five. Well, what if I can make six? Then you begin to think about the world like that.
1: So you're an anthropologist, Joe. I understand that you were once working in Fiji, and you noticed that the way that you think of time was very different from your collaborators in Fiji.
0: Yeah, so I was starting a project and I was hiring some students from the University of the South Pacific, excellent research assistants, were assisting me in this village, and we were doing interviews and observations on daily life. We were doing some behavioral experiments, all kinds of different things. So I was kind of running the project in the style I was accustomed to, which meant we had morning meetings and certain appointments, and I would give people a certain amount of time to finish things. And initially, I wasn't having much luck, although the research assistants were excellent in many ways. They didn't seem to be very tied into the clock the way I was. And so then I bought everyone watches. So I figured, maybe I can solve this with technology. And of course, I was paying everyone. This still didn't seem to change anything at all. Everybody was wearing the watches. And then on one funny occasion, I was working closely. We were looking at this laptop with a research assistant. And I happened to look down at his watch and it said something like 11:20. And it turned out his watch was about 25 minutes it's off. And so I think it had been that way for weeks or possibly longer.
1: So what's striking, of course, is that people like me certainly sort of, you know, bemoan the fact that other people are not punctual or they don't show up. But in some ways, you know, not paying attention to the clock is actually a more natural state of things, if you will.
0: Yeah, that's right. In lots of places, it's considered bad to be paying too much attention to the time. When you meet with somebody, you shouldn't be rushing off to your next thing. Mm. You should be taking time to connect with them, see how their family is, swap stories, you know, sort of reconnect, focusing on the social. Mm. I mean, you know, in some societies, the clock is seen as the kind of the devil, right? Because it's what drives people away from really forming these tight social bonds and nurturing the social bonds through time. Psychologists R. Noren Zion and colleagues have actually gone around the world and tried to measure this in different cities, and they found that things like how long it takes to get to a stamp, the rate at which the guy behind the counter is moving, actually varies from city to city, and they actually correlated with the measures of individualism for those cities.
1: Meaning that places with higher individualism are more punctual and vice versa?
0: That's right. And the person behind the counter is actually moving faster, and the clocks in public places are more accurate so that you can measure the accuracy of the clocks in public places.
1: What's fascinating here is that these conceptions of time have seeped into our lives to the point that we're not thinking about them anymore. It's hard to imagine a time when people didn't keep track of time.
0: Yeah, and it restructures our life. One of the amazing things, and you can find this in the work of Ben Franklin, is that he emphasizes the equation between time and money, which is not something you find elsewhere. And of course, this metaphor has now spread globally. And this is one of the things that dominates our life. You know, we're always wasting time, saving time, losing time. You know, there's time is this currency that we're trying to get more of.
1: We like to think our choices, our thoughts, and our habits are entirely our own. But in reality, our individual choices are often echoes of centuries of cultural evolution. When we come back, the role of history in shaping our behavior, thoughts, and feelings. 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I'm Shankar Vedantam.
2: 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Sorry, Shankar, didn't mean to step on you there. This is 88.1 Baltimore's NPR news station, WIPR. I'm Sean Murphy. Coming up at the top of the hour, we'll have the BBC News Hour ready for you. Let's find out what's going on with them this afternoon.
3: I'm James Menendez, host of BBC News Hour. 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Also, a new treatment for pancreatic cancer, the world's deadliest.
2: 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We'll get back to the Hidden Brain right after this.
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1: This is Hidden Brain. I'm Shankar Vedantam. We think that the lives we lead are shaped by the choices we make. But many of the routines we follow were shaped by centuries of history and cultural evolution. Anthropologist Joseph Hendrick looks at the way history and cultural evolution shape what we think, how we see the world, and the decisions we make. He's found that even things we see today as moral and right were often inventions by ancient actors who had specific goals and political aims in mind. I want to talk about the relationships that undergird most of our lives today, Joe. Marriage, the nuclear family, rules of inheritance. Transport me back to pre-Christian Europe. What were familial relationships like for most people back then?
0: Well, at that point in European history, the kinship systems, the families, the clans looked like large extended families. In Europe, it's patrilineal. In lots of other places in the world, it's matrilineal. People inherit through the family by custom. Their societies are organized by clans. The economic system, the political system is all very tied into these kin relationships. So, for example, many kin groups have corporate responsibility, which means if someone else in your clan, or including especially your brother, commits a crime, then you can be held responsible. Mm. So you're considered synonymous with your close kin. Mm. If someone within your kin group does something shameful, then it actually brings shame on you. Mm. So shame is contagious through these kin networks. Marriages are often arranged. People pay bride price or dowry. This forms a bond between groups. And people are also tending to marry endogamously. So with close kin, some like cousins, things like that, or other relatives.
1: And kin also provided a kind of social security. They provided a kind of protection, insurance. I mean, so you had these large groups in some ways, and they were all responsible for each other, looking out for each other.
0: That's right. So they're not only the core of the economic system, but they provided a social safety net. So if your husband dies, a typical thing would be you would marry his brother. Mm. And then you would maintain the bond. And as a woman, you would be taken care of, and your children would still be part of that kin group. So there was all these social norms to kind of take care of things. If both parents were killed, then the children would automatically go to other members of the family where they'd be raised and taken care of and whatnot.
1: So at one point, the Roman Catholic Church begins to spread across Europe. Pope Gregory dispatches a mission with specific instructions regarding marriage in particular.
0: Yeah, this is happening all throughout Europe as missionaries are moving from the Roman Empire and from Rome out to the Celtic tribes and other Anglo-Saxon tribes, other Germanic tribes, to try to spread Christianity to these places. And when this monk named Augustine arrives in Kent, he begins to convert the king and his wife, who was already Christian. She married in. She was a Frankish princess. So Augustine queried the Pope to find out what kinds of things he should be conveying as he faces these challenges from the local people in Kent. And so one question he asked the Pope is, how distant must a relative be for a Christian marriage to be permissible? So can I marry second cousins? Can I marry third cousins? Mm. Another question was, can a man marry his stepmother or his brother's wife? And then can two brothers marry two sisters? And can a man receive communion after a sex dream?
1: How did the Pope respond to these questions?
0: Yeah, so the Pope, to the first question, he said, definitely can't marry first cousins. During this period in history, the church was definitely banning first cousins. They would go on to ban all the way out to six cousins. But at this point, you could marry your second cousins. And you cannot marry your stepmother. So it's not about genetic relatedness. It's about these family relationships that are created. And certainly not your brother's wife. So that would be a kind of levirate marriage. And the church banned that pretty early on in the history of the Catholic Church. Two brothers can marry two sisters, so that was okay.
1: So another papal commission arrives in England a couple of centuries later. They're checking in on the progress of Christianizing the Anglo-Saxons. What does it find?
0: Yes, and in general, there's a lot of progress on people officially accepting Christianity. Lots of people have been baptized, but there's still problems around what they describe as incest, by which they mean cousin marriage of various kinds, and also polygyny. So elite men are taking one primary wife, but they're also marrying other women as secondary wives and concubines.
1: And so I'm imagining the church might not look kindly on these developments.
0: Yeah. So the question was, is how do we put an end to this? You know, we like the idea that the church is spreading and these people are becoming Christians, but these forms of family weren't acceptable. So one of the things that the Christians really pushed, the church leadership really pushed, was the notion of illegitimate children. Mm. So the lever they used was that unless you were married in an official Christian church, then you're an illegitimate child, which meant secondary wives in this system, like in many places around the world, their children still had some inheritance rights. They were still recognized by the community. But the church tries to put an end to that to prevent not only inheritance of wealth, but succession. And this is going to affect the royalty a lot because it means the church controls who gets to be the next leader when you have descent of power down the bloodline.
1: One of the other things that the church required was to ask newly married couples to set up independent households. Talk about this idea, Joe.
0: Yeah, that's right. So that's called neolocal residence, and it's very rare in a global and historical perspective. So when young couples will marry, typically they would live either with the groom's family or the bride's family, depending on whether they're patrilocal or matrilocal. So that's the anthropological terminology. But what we find in Europe during this period is the church are encouraging them to marry later and set up an independent residence so that they're independent from either side of the family. Hmm. And so you have a new couple making their own decisions independent of the family.
1: Now, I imagine that there must have been some people who looked at these new rules and said, you know, the hell with these rules, I'm just going to go my own way and do my own thing. Were there punishments for people who violated these rules?
0: Yeah, there could be quite severe punishments. So the church can always excommunicate you. And then there's something even more severe called an anathema. And excommunication might, in the modern context, not sound very severe, but it meant you couldn't enter into contracts with other Christians. You were ostracized. Those who might associate with an excommunicated individual got some of this spiritual taint on them, and it could affect their relationships. And in some cases, the church's protection of you was withdrawn. So if someone killed you or injured you, it wasn't considered a crime. So being excommunicated had real heft.
1: Did all this change the way people behaved, Joe?
0: It took a long time, but it eventually breaks European families in different parts of Europe to differing degrees down into monogamous nuclear families. So you went from large clans and kindreds down to, you know, the husband, wife, and the children, and that was the basic family unit.
1: One of the things that happened as a byproduct of this is that people started to think in terms of individual rights and personal responsibility rather than always prioritizing family loyalty and kin. Talk about this. I find this fascinating, Joe.
0: Yeah, because what the church did by having these prohibitions and prescriptions about marriage and the family is you no longer had a big clan or this large extended family that you could rely on. You couldn't build alliances by marriage very easily. So people began to set up voluntary associations where people would join. These were often Christian-based. You'd have to take an oath. And in order to get those organizations interested in you, you'd have to have certain attributes and accomplishments and things you brought to the table. Mm. So rather than having a large number of relationships that you inherited by birth and had via all these various kin ties, you had more of these optional relationships where it was kind of a more of a marketplace for relationships. So this affected finding mates. So rather than arranged marriages, you had to find your own mates, friends, business partners, all these sorts of things. And it led to the proliferation of these voluntary associations.
1: Hmm. You talked earlier about how kin groups would look after one another. So if someone was in trouble or if someone lost a spouse or if children lost their parents, the larger kin would look after the person who needed help. What happened to those systems as things became more individualized?
0: Yeah, a few different things. So the one thing the church did, it had to step forward almost immediately on this, is to take care of orphans and widows. because normally they were sort of just slotted right into the kinship system, and there were norms that took care of them. What the church did meant that there was really no one to care for orphans and widows. So the church began to take them in, and they became core members of the church in that sense. Mm. These voluntary associations that people would join were also mutual self-help groups. So you would all mutually agree to help each other out if you were injured or had a period of unemployment or, in your old age and whatnot. And then eventually, after the beginning of Protestantism, when the church is not doing this in places like England, after Henry VIII gets rid of all the Catholic institutions, Queen Elizabeth initiates the Poor Laws of 1600. And this is the beginning to lay an official secular social safety net under people who might, need it.
1: So in some ways, the picture that you're painting, of course, shows us how many of the institutions that we're familiar with today actually had a point of origin, that in fact they arose as a result of choices made by specific actors in specific circumstances, and many of them had specific political and social goals.
0: That's right. But a lot of it is also unintended consequences. So the church, of course, was doing this because they believe that this is how God wanted it. And so when plagues would hit, the church would explain the plague as a consequence of there being too much incest, by which they meant too much cousin marriage. And the breakdown of these families into monogamous nuclear families inadvertently led to the rise of these voluntary associations, which gave us the many charter towns of Europe, universities, new kinds of monasteries, and these mutual self-help associations, which eventually become occupational guilds. So many of those things become some of the core institutions of Western society.
1: Talk about the family, the kind of family that we are used to seeing around these days, the nuclear family, husband, wife, kids living by themselves. Talk about how that's actually quite unusual in the history of the species on the planet.
0: Yeah. So when you look at the anthropological data on this, so anthropologists have put together something called the Ethnographic Atlas, which is over 1,200 diverse societies that have been studied in ethnographic detail. You find that most, 85% of societies, allow elite and high status men to marry additional wives. You find cousin marriage in most societies is permitted. Neo-local residence is very rare, although common in the West, as we discussed. And just many other kinship practices like levirate marriage, which you don't find in the West, are common around the world. So it's as if these norms evolved to build these dense networks of kin to organize production and consumption and distribution. And by preventing this from happening in parts of Western Europe, the church actually opened the door to new kinds of institutions and new ways of thinking about the world.
1: You coined a term for the kind of modern psychology that animates Western educated, industrialized, rich, and democratic societies. Tell me about this term, Joe.
0: Yeah, so this began in about 2005 when I arrived at the University of British Columbia. And there I was moving out of anthropology into psychology, and I encountered two colleagues, Steve Heine and Aaron Oren Zion. And we would go to lunch together, and we were each talking about our research, and we were studying cultural differences. And what we had each independently found is that not only was there interesting cultural variation around the world, but that the populations most studied by psychologists and economists were psychologically peculiar when placed in a global and historical perspective. So we began to think about and try to put together a case trying to convince psychologists and economists that they needed to think more broadly about psychological variation and just not generalize to all of humans based on one common culture that they most commonly studied. So we coined this acronym, or I guess it's a backronym, WEIRD. It stands for Western Educated, Industrialized, Rich, and Democratic.
1: You noticed differences between these so-called weird societies and other types of cultures while you were working with a tribe in the Peruvian Amazon. Tell me about this work and what you found.
0: Yeah, so this was my very first anthropological field work, and I went to the Peruvian Amazon. I flew in on missionary planes and landed on the river and went into the village, and then I traveled around in a dugout canoe around to the different villages. And at this point in my career, this is kind of the mid-1990s now, I'm studying cooperation, and one of the ideas that we were thinking about was the possibility that the willingness of other people to punish poor behavior, non-cooperative behavior, unfair behavior might be part of the reason why humans are able to cooperate so much compared to other species. And so we were thinking about that. And then I heard about this experiment called the ultimatum game. And the ultimatum game is a simple bargaining game from economics in which two players are allotted a sum of money. And the first player can offer a portion of this money to the second player. The second player can either accept or reject. If they accept, both players get the amounts that were allocated. Or if they reject, then both players get zero. So for example, if the first player offers $10 out of the 100 to the second player and the second player accepts, they get 10 and the first player gets 90. If they reject, both players get zero. So when this had been done by economists in places like the U.S. and Zurich and elsewhere, they had found that most people offer 50-50 and that low offers are frequently rejected. That sort of fit my intuitions. So I thought that I could perform this experiment among the Machiganga and they would show similar results. It seemed intuitive. And that then this would be an interesting piece of the puzzle in trying to explain human cooperation. But what I found was that they didn't feel inclined to reject at all, and people gave pretty low offers. So on average, people gave only 25% of the stake instead of 50%, and lots of people gave 15%. So this led to a big project, and we did this experiment in many different places, and we found a great deal of global variation.
1: What do you think explains this? What's happening in the minds of people in Peru that is different from Los Angeles?
0: Well, I think it relates to a larger story that you and I discussed with the spread of the clocks. It has to do with market integration. And so what we found across these communities is that the more market integrated communities seem to have norms about fair dealing with anonymous others, with impersonal people you would just meet and not know their name or not know anything about their families. So more market-integrated societies have norms that say you should just generally be fair-minded with people who you don't know and won't see again. Whereas the Machiganga lifestyle is small-scale farming. They live scattered throughout the tropical forests of Peru, north of Cusco, where Machu Picchu is. And, you know, they're just not a lot of trade and exchange, so they don't have these market norms. And so to them, when I would interview them after, they would be like, yeah, well, why would anyone reject free money in this case? Which is pretty close to the rational thing one might expect based on game theory. Yeah.
1: Right. The differences between these so-called weird cultures and other cultures also show up in different psychological tests. Some research has been conducted looking at eye-tracking movements between Americans and East Asians. Tell me about this work.
0: Yeah, so this is very interesting because it's perceptual. So psychologists have shown there's this tremendous variation in analytic versus holistic thinking. And one of the hallmarks that they found in terms of attention is what people pay attention to when they look at a scene or a picture or a video. And Americans, more analytically oriented societies, will tend to focus on the central object. So in this case, imagine it's a scene, an underwater scene with fish swimming around. The Americans tend to focus on the central fish and they watch what the central fish does. They don't tend to notice very much stuff in the background. The folks from East Asia would remember a lot more about what was going in the background, and their eyes would cover more of the scene and just not kind of glue to the central actor.
1: Do you think this is, again, evidence of the propensity of weird societies to focus on individualism and individual objects?
0: Yeah, so this seems to be part of a larger package. You know, in an individualistic society, people tend to focus on themselves and their own attributes, and they think about others dispositionally. So what are the attributes of another person, honest or dishonest, without thinking of all the contextual variation. Whereas if you're from a more holistic society, a more collectivistic society, you're thinking about the relationships between individuals. People aren't either honest or dishonest. They're honest in some circumstances with some kinds of people and not so honest in other kinds of circumstances. So there's this interesting different ways of thinking about the world.
1: Hmm. One of the things that I find fascinating about all of this is that it highlights just how much we can take culture for granted. So, for example, we might live in mostly monogamous societies, and so we assume that humans must be wired for monogamy. That, in fact, might not be the case.
0: Yeah, it's amazing how strong the intuition is that however it is where I live is how it is to be human. One of the things I've been most interested over my career is trying to figure out what is actually pan-human and what is just the particular societies that we grow up in.
1: The invention of clocks and religious rules for marriage all profoundly influence the way modern people think and behave. More about how culture shapes our minds when we come back. 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I'm Shankar Vedanta. 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
1: This is Hidden Brain. I'm Shankar Vedanta. 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Again, that's feedback@hiddenbrain.org. Anthropologist Joseph Hendrick is the author of the books The Secret of Our Success, How Culture is Driving Human Evolution, Domesticating Our Species and Making Us Smarter, and The Weirdest People in the World, How the West Became Psychologically Peculiar and Particularly Prosperous. Joe, in June 1845, two ships set sail from Britain in search of the fabled Northwest Passage. Tell me about this mission and the man who was leading it.
0: Yeah, so this mission was led by Sir John Franklin, and it was an effort to find the fabled Northwest Passage with economic goals of energizing trade and connecting Europe and East Asia, and also doing some mapping of that area, understanding the magnetic field. And it was a fascinating expedition because it was kind of the Apollo mission of the 19th century. This was a super well-outfitted ship. It had icebreaker technology. It had retractable screw propellers. It was insulated with cork. There were desalinators on board. And it had a new technology, canned food, which was meant to allow the crews to live for over a year trapped in the ice in the north. Hmm. So they were ready to engage in this exploration. Hmm. And they were led by this experienced guy, John Franklin. And so they headed out, and the very beginning of the trip went fine. They were exploring the islands north of Canada. They wintered near an island called Devon Island. The ice came in around the ship as expected. You know, I guess they cracked open the canned food and waited the winter out until the ice retracted, and then they kept exploring. But the next year, they were near King William Island, and they were exploring around there, and the ice came in again and froze them in. That was all expected. But the next summer, the ice didn't seem to retract. Hmm. And so they were going to have to winter again, and that seemed like that was going to be a problem. Their leader, Franklin, promptly died. So the men were trapped in the ice, and they were faced with a challenge of living off the land, because they have to see if they can use their big brains and great intelligence to figure out how to do something very basic, which is surviving in the Arctic.
1: Hmm. What happened?
0: Well, things did not go well. So the men eventually left the ship, and they began trying to survive on King William's Island. They left some notes along the way, which were later found, and the ships have soon been found. So we're not exactly sure what happened, although we know from tales from the Inuit bands that they encountered that there was probably some cannibalism going on. Hmm. One Inuit story has them first encountering them and beginning to exchange some meat, but then they realized the men are carrying frozen limbs, and it turned out frozen limbs of their comrades probably, and then the men all just disappear and leave no trace of them other than the stories in the minds of the Inuit. It led to a big rescue expedition. So explorers from all around the world converged on the Canadian Arctic to try to find these guys.
1: Now, you pointed out something really interesting in passing here, which is that there were people who were living in this area, presumably successfully for a long period of time. Why couldn't these men survive?
0: Yeah, it's amazing. The group, the Nesqalit, that was living there, Inuit, their word for the island that Franklin was trapped on is land of fat, because for them it was a rich environment that they could live on and winter on the ice and hunt seals and in other seasons shoot caribou with their bows. They could render seal blubber or seal fat into oil that they could use for lights, illumination and heating. They could spear salmon during certain seasons. They made kayaks there. To them, there was just a lot of resources there. But to Franklin's men, you know, it was this barren expanse, and you know, it seemed impossible to survive there.
1: I understand that some years before this expedition, another crew had found themselves stranded in the same area. Tell me about this group and what happened to them.
0: Yeah, that was led by an explorer named Ross. And I think it's a great example because we can compare the explorers that did well on King William's Island with what happened to the Franklin expedition. And the main difference is in how they interacted with the Inuit. So the Ross expedition begins to open up trade relationships with the Inuit. They're able to get all kinds of clothing and food. And so they're just able to survive much more easily by taking advantage of the vast knowledge of the Inuit. They travel and explore through their new allies and new friends with the Inuit. The amount of insight and knowledge and skill that the Inuit have to survive in this environment is really incredible. So one thing that is the Inuit routinely did during this period was they would be able to hunt seals. And so you had to figure out where the seals are going to be, and it had to be an area that was covered with snow so you couldn't hear your feet. You had to create the hole in the ice. You had to know, or you would find the holes and you would see if they were actively used by seals. So just an immense range of cumulative knowledge, which Franklin's men did not have.
1: So this gets at something that researchers call the cultural intelligence hypothesis. What is this hypothesis, Joe?
0: Well, this is the idea that really what our brains have evolved and why they've gotten so much bigger than our primate relatives or than our ancestors 2 million years ago is that our brains evolved to acquire, store, and organize cultural information. So it's not that our brains have evolved to individually solve problems. What we're really good at is taking advantage of all the information stored in the minds around us and the minds of others. And then we acquire that. And we can even create new things by recombining things that we acquire from different people.
1: So this kind of cultural transmission of knowledge and ideas leads to an idea that you call the collective brain. What do you mean by this, Joe?
0: Well, the collective brain emerges when people are learning from each other because information is flowing around from different minds. And once you have this view, the ability of a society to generate innovation or creative ideas, this process of cumulative cultural evolution that we referred to before, is going to depend on the size of the population, the social interconnectedness among individuals, because that allows the information to flow, and the cognitive diversity in those minds. So you're actually going to get more creativity and more innovation out of a population when you have a larger population that's more interconnected and more cognitively diverse. And that's the collective brain.
1: And you can see this in places like Silicon Valley, for example, where lots of people are interacting with each other, lots of people are learning from each other, and things are able to progress relatively quickly because people are building very rapidly on top of what other people have built.
0: That's right. And you see this all over the place. So, for example, when railroads were spreading across the U.S. or in Sweden or in Germany, when a town got hooked into the larger collective brain, you begin to get more creative products coming from that town. Just the simple physical link.
1: This touches on something that you call gene culture coevolution. What does this mean?
0: Well, one of the key elements of human history that is really emerging now is that a lot of the interesting aspects of our physiology, anatomy, and biology were actually driven by selection pressures created by cultural evolution. And so one of the best studied cases of gene culture coevolution is the spread of fire, making a fire and cooking. And so if you look at our anatomy and physiology, our digestive tract, and you compare it to other species, our fellow apes and stuff, we seem to have stomachs that are too small, colons that are too small. We have these tiny teeth. But these actually make sense once you realize that we've long been a primate that cooks its food, because cooking acts as a kind of pre-digestion, food processing more generally. And then this allowed natural selection to reduce the size of our stomachs, shrink our colons, give us these small teeth, because we do the digestion in this cultural way by taking advantage of fire and cooking. But of course, we don't innately know how to make fire or cook. So this is something that is completely culturally transmitted, but then has dramatically shaped our physiology and anatomy.
1: Another example of how our genetic inheritance and cultural practices are intertwined has to do with the practice of monogamy and testosterone levels in men. Tell me about this research, Joe.
0: Yeah, so this is one of these things where the assumption that everybody was monogamous, people began to make generalizations. And one of the things that they generalized is that testosterone declines over men's lives. But then anthropologists began to study other societies and looking and comparing what happens to men's testosterone in polygynous versus monogamous societies. So the standard result from monogamous societies is that men's testosterone declines after they marry, and then it declines again after they have their first child. And this makes good sense in comparisons with other species, because declines in testosterones are associated with fatherhood in other species. You're beginning to engage in the nest, you've stopped your pursuit of mates, and you're not engaging in much competition with other males at this point because you're moving into a fatherhood phase. But in polygynous societies, we don't see the decline, which fits the theory really well, but it just shows how institutions, whether you're going to have polygamy or monogamy, affects the endocrinology of human bodies. And so you need to think of cultural endocrinology. So the institutions affect the hormonal life cycle patterns.
1: So we've talked about all the ways in which history influences our culture, culture that influences not just our psychology, but also our biology. That feeds back into the whole cycle and can influence history again. Talk about sort of the role that this is playing in transforming our understanding of our minds and our societies. Because I think when most of us think about human psychology, you know, we tend to think of it in terms of what's happening inside the individual brain, what's happening inside this one person's head. And really what you're painting is a picture that is far, far larger.
0: Yes, that's right. So in the picture that I'm painting, our institutions, our languages, and our technologies feed back and they shape our psychology. Now, of course, what we just talked about was gene culture coevolution. So in the long run, they might affect our genetic evolution. But what's underappreciated is how much these things shape our psychology in the short term, because our minds have evolved through this gene culture coevolutionary process to adapt developmentally as we're growing up in these different environments. So something like our cell phone, you know, are going to affect things like our memory and our attention. So they're actually changing how things are processed in our minds. One of my favorite examples of this is, you know, for most of human history, people didn't read. It was really not until the 16th century that large segments of the population began to read. But when you learn to read as a child, it actually reshapes the wiring in your brain so that you get thicker corpus callosum. That's the information highway that connects the right and left hemispheres. You get specialized circuitry in your left ventral hemisphere, and you get more whole brain activation even when you hear spoken language. So it doesn't just affect the reading, it actually affects how we process spoken language. So it's just a case where a cultural practice, learning to read, actually changes a bunch of things about our brains and about how we take in information.
1: I'm wondering if this can also explain things like the Industrial Revolution, Joe, when you think about a sudden explosion of technological innovation, creativity, etc. Do you think that's driven in part by this kind of cultural learning?
0: Yeah, I really think that that is a core idea, and I bring that out in The Weirdest People in the World in my book. So when these monogamous nuclear families formed and these impersonal institutions became created, people were released from the bonds of their kinship. And we know from historical data that they began moving around Europe. And the nature of the institutions also changed. So monasteries became these transnational franchises, and artisans would have a journeyman phase in which they would go out to work with other masters after they finished training with this. All this led to greater movement of ideas around Europe, which led to more rapid innovation. Urbanization, of course, you know, was rising during this whole period for the same reason. Universities were one of the institutions, the voluntary associations that spread, and eventually Protestant gives rise to literacy. All of these things come together to just create a much larger collective brain in Europe that eventually results in the Industrial Revolution and really gives birth to the modern world.
1: Joseph Hendrick is an anthropologist at Harvard University. He is the author of The Weirdest People in the World: How the West Became Psychologically Peculiar and Particularly Prosperous, and The Secret of Our Success: How Culture is Driving Human Evolution, Domesticating Our Species, and Making Us Smarter. Joseph Hendrick, thank you so much for joining me today on Hidden Brain.
0: Well, it was great to be with you.
1: Have you ever given thought to how your daily life might be shaped by events in the distant past or by traditions thousands of miles away? If you have a personal example you'd be willing to share with the Hidden Brain audience about how the past may be shaping your behavior today, or a question or comment about this episode, please find a very quiet room and record a voice memo on your phone. 2 or 3 minutes is plenty. 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Tara Boyle is our executive producer. I'm Hidden Brain's executive editor. I'm Shankar Vedantam. See you soon.
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3: Welcome to NewsHour from the BBC World Service. Hello, I'm James Menendez. Voting's drawing to a close in Colombia's presidential election. But what kind of legacy does the outgoing President Gustavo Petro leave behind?
9: They're seeing more coca being produced. They're seeing more violence. So for a lot of people, it was a very bad bet that had consequences for your average Colombian voter.
3: Also, we'll hear about a new treatment for the world's deadliest cancer. A prominent indigenous rights leader in Nicaragua has died in prison nearly 3 years after he disappeared. And a new fungus is fighting back against an invasive plant. And we'll get a glimpse inside Stalin's old wine cellar.
10: It's like an Indiana Jones movie. You know, you go into a cave and they're very old and very dusty. So it was experience. Yeah, it was amazing, very mystic.
3: All that and more coming up after the news.
11: BBC News, I'm John Shea. Israeli troops have captured a medieval stronghold in southern Lebanon, marking their deepest incursion into the country in a quarter of a century. Israel's Prime Minister Benjamin Netanyahu praised the seizure of the strategically important Beaufort Castle. From Beirut, John Sadworth sent this report.
12: Tonight, our heroic fighters captured Beaufort, the Israeli Prime Minister Benjamin Netanyahu said, calling it a dramatic phase in an incursion that was still deepening and expanding, he said. Israel last held the castle during its long occupation of Lebanon, which ended in the year 2000, and there are fears here that once again a war meant to destroy Hezbollah could instead provide a rallying cry as the bombing of towns and cities leads to mounting civilian casualties and thousands of Lebanese homeless.
11: An explosion in a rebel-held area of Myanmar is reported to have killed about 55 people. The blast happened in Shan State, near the border with China. The site is controlled by the Ta'ang National Liberation Army, an ethnic armed group opposed to Myanmar's military government. The rebels say the blast was caused by the accidental detonation of mining explosives. All the main candidates have voted in Colombia's presidential election, which follows a recent upsurge in violence in the South American country. The left-wing president, Gustavo Petro, cannot seek another term. His ally, Ivan Cepeda, says he'd continue the government's direct negotiations with armed groups. The right-wing lawyer, Abelardo de la Espriella, said he'd impose a tough military crackdown on crime and drug trafficking. José Carlos Cueto López is from BBC Mundo.
13: The security issue has been particularly emphasized by El Espriella and Valencia, the contenders, to strengthen and legitimize their campaigns. However, I would not say that security is a dominant issue, because today, more than a decade after the peace agreement with the FARC and following the first left-wing government under Petro, the country has also begun to focus on other issues such as healthcare system, the environment, labor rights, and the pension system. And that is partly why the left, represented by Cepeda, entered this election as the favorite in the polls, at least for the first round of voting.
11: The Nicaraguan indigenous leader Brooklyn Rivera has died after 3 years in prison. Images have been circulating of the 73-year-old in a critical condition in hospital. Here's Phoebe Hobson.
14: He's been in prison for about 3 years, and there was a lot of concern about his health, but also because of his age. It was reported that he had high blood pressure, and really we don't know much about the conditions that he was kept in. The government on Wednesday released a statement with this photo that showed a very, very ill man in a hospital bed, saying his health situation was delicate, that he'd had organ failure amongst other complaints. And then this then provoked a backlash from human rights groups saying you need to release him. His death was reported via family members onto news sites in Nicaragua, but the government has been very cagey around this whole issue.
11: World News from the BBC. Health officials in Brazil say they're investigating a second suspected case of Ebola, this time in Rio de Janeiro. It involves a Belgian man who recently arrived from Uganda. Another suspected case was detected on Saturday in Sao Paulo State. The test results for both patients should become available next week. If confirmed, they'd be the first infection cases outside Africa since the outbreak began. A study led by American scientists has found that a daily pill can almost double the survival time of patients with advanced pancreatic cancer. The trial involved 500 people whose cancer had spread to other organs. It found the median survival time for those who took the pill was just over a year, compared with about 6.5 months for those who had chemotherapy. The new drug also caused fewer side effects. Paris Saint-Germain's footballers have met President Macron at the Élysée Palace after the French team won a second consecutive European Champions League title. The players earlier greeted huge crowds near the Eiffel Tower to celebrate their victory against the London club Arsenal on Saturday. Our reporter in Paris, Pierre-Antoine Denis, explains why PSG's victory matters for all French football teams.
15: A Parisian win has a ripple effect for the whole of French football. It means more UEFA points that will bring more French team into this competition in the future. It could bring more investment.

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7: I'm Janine Herbst with these headlines. The U.S. military says it struck another alleged drug boat in the eastern Pacific, killing at least three people. It's the fourth attack in recent days, bringing the death toll from attacks on reported drug smuggling boats to 205 since the strike started in September. The head of the World Health Organization says five people with Ebola in the Congo have recovered. Still, the virus is spreading rapidly, and this strain has no approved vaccine or treatment. And Fed Chair Jerome Powell and the people of Minneapolis-St. Paul are this year's recipients of the 2026 JFK Profile in Courage Award. I'm Janine Herbst, NPR News.

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2: 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She's starring in the new Netflix sci-fi series, The Burrows, from the creators of Stranger Things. We'll also hear from Rose Byrne. She'll talk about starring in the Broadway revival of Noel Coward's play Fallen Angels and her Oscar-nominated role in the film If I Had Legs, I'd Kick You. 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
4: I'm Janine Herbst with these headlines. Israel captured a strategic mountain in Lebanon that's tapped with a crusader-built castle. It's the deepest incursion into the country in more than 25 years. It follows days of airstrikes and intense fighting nearby between Israel and Iranian-backed Hezbollah militants. After several musical acts backed out, President Trump now says he will headline his Great American State Fair, a celebration next month of the country's 250th birthday on the National Mall. And more than 1,000 people put on a white dress, a platinum wig, in Palm Springs this weekend ahead of what would have been Marilyn Monroe's birthday, breaking the Guinness World Record for the most Marilyn lookalikes in one place. I'm Janine Herbst, NPR News.

0: Do you hope to someday perform in Iran? Do you even allow yourself to think about that?
1: I think about it at least once a week. Of course, being an Iranian singer that is trying to put my mother's language, my nation's language, my people's language on the map, the biggest dream for me is to perform in my own country, whether it's in my own city of Tehran or whether it's in Shiraz or Isfahan. All of these are stunning, beautiful, beautiful cities with even more beautiful people. I believe that that day is going to happen sooner or later, and I'm hoping that it's soon, because it's been my childhood dream since I was a kid to perform and to sing. And being on stage feels like home to me.
0: Well, Navan, thank you so much for this album. I've really enjoyed listening to it. And thanks so much for taking the time to talk with me.
1: Of course. Thank you so much for giving me the time. It's been a pleasure and honor to speak with you.
0: Navan's new album, Kisses on the Moon, is out now. And that's our show for tonight. Thank you for listening to All Things Considered from NPR News.
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6: I'm Dime Roberts. These are divisive times. Through the last few decades, some progress has been made in creating a more diverse and inclusive society. Some progress. Not enough, but some. Since the 2016 presidential election, racial divisions in America have become more visible, and racists have been emboldened and hate crimes are on the rise. There always has been a great need for us to listen to each other, not talk over each other to make divisive points, but to truly listen to marginalized groups and discussions about racism. But this isn't a story about black and white tensions. It's about relationships between two marginalized groups that have historically been pitted against each other. Asian Americans and African Americans haven't always worked together as well as we could. Most of the time, Asians have been singled out as a model minority to create a wedge against other racial groups. This is a story of that history and the surprising ways both groups are reaching out toward each other, and we'll be taking a look at younger generations working to eradicate the biases between these two groups with a new level of activism by getting together and talking to each other and then taking action. This is Crossing East Relations. Here's some history. In 2006, Meteorites created and broadcast the first Asian Pacific Islander, or API, history series on public radio. The series ran on 230 stations around the country. We had more than 50 scholars, radio producers, and artists working to produce 8 hours that covered API history from the land bridge across Asia to North America to racial profiling right after September 11, 2001. After the 10th anniversary of the series, Meteorites decided to create an archive of more than 100 hours of oral history interviews that we recorded. At the same time, I embarked on a new documentary, this one. Initially, it would be from the archive material, but then I re-listened to some prophetic interviews that speak to events in the last few years, to voices discussing the Los Angeles riots.
7: Everybody's going crazy right now. Like the black gangs, the white gangs, the Korean gangs, anybody could drive up right now.
8: Probably two-thirds of South Central Los Angeles has been incarcerated or had some type of incarceration. The kids and the adults in these communities suffer from post-traumatic stress disorder and hypervigilance. This is a war zone.
6: After the Rodney King verdict on April 29, 1992, there were 3 days and four nights of demonstrations, civil disobedience, rioting, looting, and arson. The riots ended with 55 people dead, nearly 2,300 injured, and another 10,000 arrested. When we were creating a radio story about the LA riots, we heard from African-American activist Akilah Shirelles in Los Angeles, who made this statement foreshadowing events to come.
9: I think that the LA riot was a precursor to something else that hasn't happened yet within the culture. I think that this country is actually headed for a civil war. And I think that we are being totally emotionally desensitized to violence against one another. I think that we're being pitted against each other on a large scale. The LA riot was a sign that unless we focus our energy and efforts on helping people to address the deep wounds within our own personal life, that we're going to see this whole country destroyed.
6: Akilah Shirelles' statement about deep wounds in 2005 rings true today, given the amount of police violence against African Americans caught on video in the last few years. The killing of Trayvon Martin by George Zimmerman and the deaths by police of Michael Brown, Eric Garner, Alton Sterling, Akai Gurley, and Philando Castile intensified an ongoing movement for Black lives. Through the years, class disparity has increased. And I listened to another prophetic comment from the Crossing East series, this one from Angela Oh, a Korean-American teacher and attorney who gained national prominence as a voice for the Korean-American community. As Angela Oh spoke up for Koreans whose stores were being burned to the ground during the 1992 LA riots, she also made this prediction.
10: The fact of the gap between the wealthy and the poor growing, except now we're talking on a global scale. If anything's going to happen, it's going to happen in a place like Los Angeles, New York, Washington, D.C. And so if people are feeling that they want to work and they can't because there's just nothing, and if our housing crisis continues, if we continue on where people do not have access to health care, if we continue on where our solution to dealing with problems in our community is to jail young people for long periods of time without any program for rehabilitation, without any thinking that these are young people that are going to come back to our communities, we're just asking for another 1992.
6: During the LA riots or uprising, as it's come to be known, or in Korean, Saigu, which translates to April 29th, conflicts between African Americans and Korean Americans intensified. Throughout American history, marginalized groups have often been pitted against each other by the mainstream establishment. After listening again to Akilah Shirelles and Angela Oh's foreshadowing statements in the Crossing East archive, I decided to do more listening and gather new recordings from activists, community scholars, and community members in Oregon and the Bay Area to answer these questions. Why have these two communities been pitted against each other? How can African American and Asian American communities work together? And how are younger activists building upon the groundwork of veteran activists to resist the attempts to divide us? Finally, how can we listen? The LA uprising in the 1990s was a catalyst for Asian American communities to look at ways to work with African American communities. But the relationship between these two marginalized groups goes back much further. One of the main

0: Creators of the Berkeley South Asian Radical History Walking Tour. He is also one of the co-creators of the site BlackDesiSecretHistory.org that traces the history of South Asian and African-American solidarity. Chatterjee has traced this relationship that began in the 17th and 18th centuries.
1: These were South Asians who were coming to the U.S. as indentured servants and in some cases literally as slaves. I mean, there's records of runaway slaves who are marked as East Indian, like back in like 1768 and kind of in that period. So we can only imagine like what it might have been for these South Asians to be in African-American spaces, what kind of connections they made.
0: Chatterjee says following that initial migration came the Bengali Harlem, documented in a book and film by historian Vivek Bald.
1: And in it, he describes how from like the, say, the 1880s through, say, the 1930s or so, there was wave after wave after wave of folks from Bengal, largely the present-day nations of Bangladesh and to some extent Indian Bengal, who would be coming as traders to the United States, to the East Coast. And they would fan out up and down, going to places like Detroit, New York City, New Jersey. And they would often be peddlers. They'd be selling goods that they'd brought over with them from India. White communities would not have them. So they very quickly actually started connecting with and often marrying into Black communities, Black and Creole and Puerto Rican communities. There's a story of one Bengali man, for example, who married somebody who was literally the daughter of a slave. And just thinking about like what those conversations would have been like for somebody to be like, you know, these two people from like such entirely different worlds living together, having children and kind of going on through life. So for me, like that's kind of the moment when South Asians came to the United States in large numbers, in large-ish numbers relative to before. And we found comfort and we kind of found safety in Black America.
0: After the Bengali Harlem, Chatterjee says another wave of South Asian and African-American relations started in the 1930s to 1940s. Indians were not only dealing with independence from the British Empire, but with a caste system often based on color.
1: Suddenly African-Americans start noticing India and they see India as this nation of colored people who are resisting white empire. And in that process of resisting white empire, I mean, they were kind of really formulating new models on what it looks like to resist white imperialism. And there's all these statements and quotes and writing that we found where Black Americans really saw that as something that really kind of inspired them as well. Because if these colored people abroad could be working for their liberation, African America might be able to do that too. And my favorite thing that kind of came out of this was, it's 1942. It's the, you know, like it's the middle of World War II. And the NAACP could have been working on so many things, but they'd had some connections with a couple of Indian activists. And they came together and they put out this like large resolution and they got thinkers and writers and poets to put out this entire package of supporting materials, really demanding freedom and autonomy for India, because they saw their liberation wrapped up in the liberation of India. Now, when I say India, this is the present-day nations of India, Pakistan, and Bangladesh. But my favorite kind of piece from that time is a poem from by Langston Hughes called How About It? And it reads, in part, "Show me that you mean democracy, please. 'Cause from Bombay to Georgia, I'm beat to my knees. You can't lock up Nehru, club Roland Hayes, then make fine speeches about freedom's way." And it gave me chills reading that for the first time, seeing him talk about the first prime minister of India, Nehru, who was at the time a political prisoner captured by the British, and talking about a victim, a Black man who was a victim of police brutality, in the same poem, in the same sentence.
0: Chatterjee was personally inspired by activist Bayard Rustin's actions in India when the country gained freedom from the British Empire in 1947. Rustin is best known as the organizer of the 1963 March on Washington.
1: So in 1949, Bayard Rustin, who was risking arrest in D.C. to make sure that these, you know, Indian freedom fighters would actually be able to, like, oust the British from their country, he goes to visit India, and he ends up meeting his fellow anti-colonial leader, who is now the Prime Minister of India. And there's this, like, beautiful photo of the two of them, just Nehru and Bayard Rustin hanging out and talking. And again, that's one of these photos that I wish every South Asian could see, just, you know, to see this, like, gay black activist who was the right-hand man of Martin Luther King hanging out and talking to

0: to somebody who's actually really important for Indians, at least, our first prime minister. But this is where it gets interesting, because we were talking about MLK's visit to India in 1959, and that was something that was organized by Bayard Rustin as well. So in 1959, Martin Luther King goes to India, and he talks to Nehru and he talks to other people there. And a lot of the folks who are going to India, Black American leaders who are going to India from the US, they'd be meeting these former anti-colonial freedom fighters who were the new government, and they would show up and they would sometimes realize that, I mean, this is great, you know, we're actually meeting the leaders of this nation of like hundreds of millions of people. But maybe Black America wasn't exactly in the same position as these new national leaders. And they started actually making connections with Dalit communities. And they started realizing that race and caste, in many cases, worked really similarly.
1: Chatterjee says this early solidarity between India's independence movement and the Black Liberation Movement directly connects with solidarity of Asian Americans for the current Black Lives Matter movement.
0: For over a century, South Asians have been standing with African America. African America has been standing with South Asia. And the cultures of resistance that have come out of that are, it's a very best part of our tradition. And we just need to be able to step up and say, that is something that we need to be able to teach and share. And I'm really hopeful that for younger generations of South Asian Americans, that's a tradition that they too can step into.
1: That was Anirvan Chatterjee, co-creator of the site BlackDesiSecretHistory.org, where you can find a history of South Asian and African American solidarity. 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Throughout this hour, we're featuring music from Portland musician David Arnett Cherry. Hear more of his music at davidarnettcherry.com. I'm Dime Roberts. For more info on this documentary and the archive, visit crossingeast.org.
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1: The myth that Asians are somehow a community that has risen to success despite hard circumstances has been held up as something to emulate. Man, the model minority myth has caused so many problems for API communities, especially when it comes to getting along with other marginalized groups. Now, we heard about the early solidarity between African-American leaders and South Asians, but the Immigration Act of 1965 changed the landscape of cross-cultural relationships. On the one hand, more Asian family members and skilled workers could freely immigrate to the U.S. and create more family unification. But in the late 1960s and till this day, an idea emerged to elevate Asians as the model minority.
7: In the 1960s, this idea of Asian Americans as a model minority is picked up by conservative media and by conservative politicians, and is used as an argument against civil rights for African Americans, basically. And particularly, not the idea of civil rights or legal inclusion, but particularly programs to help to resolve the legacy of racial inequality faced by African Americans in that period. So programs like busing and affirmative action, for instance.
1: Scott Nakagawa is an activist and writer. He founded a racial justice think tank called Change Lab, and he's written extensively about the model minority myth.
7: And so the case is made through talking about specifically at first the Japanese American community, that this is a community that was horribly persecuted, that started out in poverty, and within a couple of generations is now assimilating to the white middle class, has integrated itself into middle class suburbs and communities around America, and is enjoying an average family income that is comparable to that of middle class families in the United States, regardless of race.
1: This myth quickly became a way to first pit Japanese Americans and then Chinese Americans and each subsequent Asian group that immigrated against other minority groups, particularly African Americans. And the myth is still used by mainstream media, especially when talking about economic disparity in communities of color. Nakagawa says the Asian American model minority myth makes the case that minorities can pursue the American dream despite racial inequity.
7: The model minority basically suggests that Asians by culture, or in some instances even by biology, have a greater disposition toward success, value education more, work hard, are quiet, uncomplaining, cooperative, and are willing to make sacrifices in order to achieve a better life. It's hard to describe the model minority except in terms of what it's not. The model minority is not prone to criminality, not prone to protest, not disruptive, and willing to basically quietly work and do as they're told.
1: But when you look at the highest median family incomes of all groups in the U.S., many Asian Pacific Islanders are near poverty level. Nakagawa stresses it's APIs who arrive with college degrees and who are in the professional classes of workers that have higher incomes. He says the model minority concept is a story about labor.
7: Basically, what the model minority has done is class Asian Americans as highly exploitable managerial class laborers. Right? Wage earners, not owners. And, you know, with the kinds of characteristics that make you perfectly exploitable, you don't complain, you don't protest, you're quiet, you're cooperative, you work really hard, you allow your identity to be subsumed within the goals of the group, right? Really good team players with technical skills and proficiency and a really low error rate. And so the whole idea of race is one that originally is justified by ideas about culture and biology that were not actually things that people understood prior to, you know, the age of slavery in the United States and around that time. It's a very recent phenomena, and in the United States is a particularly American character to white supremacy.
1: Asian Americans have not historically shown support for African Americans. While there have been many times that African Americans and Asian Americans have worked together to fight discrimination and injustice, Nakagawa says those are the exceptions.
7: Well, throughout most of history, Asian Americans and African Americans have not stood up with each other, right? Asian Americans in particular have tried to make the argument for citizenship historically by basically arguing that they aren't Black. So, you know, when we talk about race in the United States, race and citizenship always go together. And so the fight for inclusion is a fight for citizenship rights. It is that even amongst undocumented immigrants today. Undocumented immigrants are a class of workers in the United States.
1: Yet Nakagawa thinks there are people challenging the model minority myth, especially a new generation of Asian American activists rising into leadership.
7: Well, there have been waves of activism throughout our history since the 60s against this idea of the Asian American model minority that's led by Asian Americans themselves. I think today the difference is that what people are reaching for is a kind of solidarity politic that would join together Asian Americans with other people of color in order to challenge white supremacy in the United States. And so there's a lot of promise there. What I think that in terms of solidarity we need to do is that we need to recognize that those instances when Asians and African Americans and other people of color have risen up together are exceptional moments in U.S. history. Most of the time, that's not what's happening. There's disunity, dissension, and tension, right? That's the normal state of things. And so we should be focusing not so much on the exceptional, which are, you know, circumstances that are often created by history, right? The historical accidents of those times, but on what's normal and try to understand what holds us in this state of disunity.
1: You can read Scott Nakagawa's essays on Race Files, a blog by ChangeLab. I'm Dime Roberts. 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
1: You're listening to Chinese Americans in New York City protesting the conviction of Officer Peter Liang. On November 20th, 2014, Akai Gurley was shot by a police officer, Peter Liang, in a stairwell in New York City. Gurley was 28 years old, African-American, and unarmed. This was another of many police shootings of African-American men. Peter Liang was a 27-year-old Chinese-American officer with less than 18 months of experience. He was convicted of manslaughter and official misconduct on February 11, 2016, but he was later given probation and community service. Some in the Chinese community believe this was a case of scapegoating because no white police officer to date has been prosecuted for shootings of unarmed African-American men. Most of the protests around the country came from first-generation Asian Americans. Asians who wanted to protest were simply not talking to the African-American community and only knew their own perspective. Meanwhile, in Portland, Helen Ying was hearing about plans of another protest.
13: This is what I learned from the local leader. You know, this is how he put it. He says, this is a young officer, whose parents don't even speak English. And when he was being tried, his parents couldn't even come to the trial, to the court, because they have to work.
1: Helen Ying is the National Vice President of Membership in the Chinese American Citizens Alliance. She spent many hours trying to explain the Peter Liang verdict to outraged Chinese immigrants, both in America and in China, who communicated through WeChat, the Chinese version of Facebook. One was a member of her organization who wanted to hold a protest rally in Portland.
13: So basically he's saying, you know, that this officer didn't even get really the time of day, because his parents, you know, they don't have the means, they might not even have been able to hire a lawyer that could represent him well.
1: This divided younger generations of Asian Americans who thought police officers should be held accountable no matter what.
13: And so what we have seen, online, is a lot of Mandarin speaking, you know, folks who are newer immigrants from mainland China that are having this kind of response. And because a lot of the information they have received are from, you know, Chinese written language media.
1: When protests were being organized around the country in support of Peter Liang, Ying worked to connect the rally organizer with leaders in the African-American community to understand their perspective.
13: So when I got wind of this, I contacted our national network, you know, and our national president says, hey, this is what's happening in Portland. What are you guys hearing about what's going on in other parts of the country? And so long story short, there was no incident. And one of the leaders, Teresa Rayford from Hands Up, Don't Shoot, that's the name of their group, she actually came and spoke at the rally alongside of other speakers that are Chinese Americans.
1: Younger Asian Americans were shocked. Portland activist Jenny Chu attended a workshop created by the Asian Pacific American Network of Oregon, APANO. It's a statewide grassroots social justice organization. The workshop helped her to unpack her discomfort about Asians rallying for a police officer.
14: was actually so alarming for me as someone that grew up in Oregon to see a whole entire Chinese community in the United States gather together for this one event for Peter Liang. It was like so shocking to me because I had never put politics and Chinese Americans in the same category in my sort of vision of what being an activist looked like.
1: One Chinese group organizing the protest of Liang's prosecution contacted Joanne Hardesty, the president of the Portland chapter of the NAACP.
15: And so there was this elderly Chinese community outrage saying that, well, Officer Liang was being singled out for prosecution, and when white men kill black men, they don't get tried, and therefore Officer Liang shouldn't be tried. And I remember getting a phone call from a friend of mine who's a business owner in the Asian Pacific Islander community and said, we have this community elder who's organizing this protest. So it was like 2 days before, somebody thought, well, maybe we ought to check in with the African-American community and see how this is going to play out.
1: Hardesty says she was taken aback that an Asian group would be protesting the sentencing of a police officer who shot an unarmed African-American man. During the phone call, she turned her disquiet into a conversation in which she listened but also explained her perspective.
15: I had to really intentionally listen deeply to what this gentleman was trying to say to me, because my initial instinct was to be outraged that he would want to defend the shooting and killing of an unarmed black man when it had been such an issue for the last couple of years. But I held my tongue. I listened deeply to what he had to say. I said to him, I'm concerned that this will be perceived as the Chinese community against the African American community. And then he says, well, you should come and speak.
1: Instead, Joanne Hardesty invited the Chinese American man to come to the next NAACP meeting.
15: And he did take me up on the offer. He did come to the NAACP meeting. We did have a conversation that was a bit heated, but respectful. And the good news is that he continues to come back, and he continues to be excited about the work that the NAACP is going. I made that story a lot longer than it needed to be to show you that I could have just said, this is racist, this is anti-black, and we're not having it. We don't want to be a part of it. We shouldn't have this conversation. But here's what happened when I had the same conversation. So after the conversation with the Chinese American Citizen Alliance, I emailed Joseph Lyons and said, have you heard about this rally?
1: Joseph Santos Lyons is APANO's executive director. After Hardesty contacted him, he led his organization to write a series of open letters in support of Black Lives Matter.
16: We took time to discuss internally within the organization about signing on to some public statements of support for Akai Gurley and really recognize the need for us to use this political moment to stand publicly and visibly out on the issue.
1: But the protests still went on in Portland.
16: I have no doubt that the Chinese American protests that happened downtown at Pioneer Square, despite some of the best intentions to build connections with the Black community, did create more division for us. And it portrayed, I think, the Asian American community largely as in opposition, maybe, to the interests of Black lives. I mean, frankly, I think there's tensions between all of our communities a lot of the time, and I think communities of color in general are pitted against each other in part to distract from the systems of oppression, the way whiteness and white supremacy and the way systems are designed to benefit white people at the expense of people of color really necessitates communities of color not getting along.
1: For Joanne Hardesty, the work of negotiating racial divides continues, especially in a city like Portland, where, according to the 2015 census, it's more than 87% white.
15: There will always be misunderstandings and miscues, and the best we can hope for is that people will ask forgiveness and then be open to hear how that misperception harmed the person that heard it, right, on both sides. So whether it's the Asian Pacific Islander community or the Black community, when I'm struggling to hear someone my fallback is to ask questions because I don't want to assume. I don't want to jump in and think that I know exactly what it was you were trying to say, right? So my fallback is always to ask questions for clarification. And then if it's a really, really hard conversation, it's okay to say, well, let's come back to that. Let me think on that, and let's come back and continue this conversation, right? So it doesn't have to, a uncomfortable conversation doesn't have to be a disagreeable conversation. It can be one where it happens in stages as people build comfort, as people build support, then you can move to the hard place. But I say this always, change only comes in the uncomfortable spaces. And so you have to be willing to be uncomfortable to learn and to move forward.
1: That was Joanne Hardesty, president of the Portland chapter of the NAACP. This is Relations, a documentary special for the Crossing East Archive Project. Check out more at crossingeast.org. I'm Dime Roberts.
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17: Under President Trump, Justice Department prosecutors have struggled to secure criminal indictments from grand juries. In recent months, federal judges have dismissed several high-profile cases for allegations of prosecutor misconduct. How the Trump Justice Department is eroding judges' and jurors' faith in the grand jury process. Next time on 1A.
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1: We're hearing sounds from a Black Lives Matter action during Martin Luther King Jr. Day on January 18, 2016, when demonstrators blocked traffic on the San Francisco Bay Bridge.
18: It's hard to talk about the early days of the Black Lives Matter movement because when I say BLM, I'm talking about the Black Liberation Movement. And that's been around for a very long time.
1: Malkia Amala Searle is the co-founder and executive director for the Center for Media Justice, which works towards digital literacy. She also co-founded the Media Action Grassroots Network. Searle says she's been part of the Black Lives Matter network since before it was Black Lives Matter.
18: Black Lives Matter, the work that happened in the uprising in Ferguson, on the uprisings that have happened in Baltimore, Chicago, and all over this country, the birth of the Black Lives Matter network, all of these things are part of a long lineage, you know, of Black resistance and fighting for liberation. So what I'll say is this. In 2012, you know, when Trayvon Martin was killed and George Zimmerman was acquitted for his murder, Black Lives Matter formed a national network. But before that, Michael Brown had been killed. And the people of Ferguson rose up in response to that killing. The fact is that you can look back to Watts, and you can look back to every Black urban rebellion across the history of this nation, and they've all been in response to the murder of a young Black person.
1: Searle became an activist when she was a child. Her father was a member of the Black Liberation Army, but it was her mom who was her major influence. A prominent leader in the Black Panther Party, Searle's mom was the editor of their newspaper and coordinated the Black Panther Breakfast Program in Brooklyn and Harlem. Searle says there were always tensions between the Black and Asian communities then, but she remembers fondly a civil rights activist visiting her mom. Searle called her Auntie Yuri Kochiyama.
18: And I would spend, you know, many evenings in her Harlem apartment, which was just full to the brim of paper. I never seen nobody house with that much paper before. But she just had newspapers and all kind of papers in her house. And, you know, we would sit there under the table listening to their meetings and along with the other kids.
1: In an oral history interview by Densho Digital Archive, Yuri Kochiyama remembered her time in Harlem and the impact Black liberation had on her activism.
19: Well, I think the Black liberation movement had an influence on every movement because they were really more advanced. And I think all the other movements sort of followed suit, knowing what racism has done to this country and this feeling of white superiority that has spread all over the world. But I think the Asian movements were good because they wanted to have some connection with Puerto Ricans and Blacks.
18: Yuri was brilliant. She was passionate. She would cuss you out and she would hug you up. She was extremely passionate. She loved her people, and her people were so many different kinds of people. Her people was the left, and she had a particular commitment to Black lives, I think in part because she understood very deeply, in a way very few others do, that a model minority framework or stereotype is built on the back of a criminal minority stereotype. The two stereotypes can only exist in relationship to one another. And she understood that, I think, very early, before the interrogation of the model minority concept became something that was happening on a regular basis. I felt like she was doing that. And so I didn't find her to be like hugely like an academic, but she was deeply brilliant, full-bodied brilliant, and she understood these ideas, I think, before many other people did.
1: The kind of understanding Kochiyama displayed is something that activists of her generation worked toward. And just as the Black Liberation Movement had no centralized network, Searle says the Black Lives Matter Network doesn't rely on one leader. She says it has a decentralized leadership style where everyone works to listen to each other. It's a network that was largely founded by women, many of them queer. And she says Black Lives Matter is an international movement.
18: We got a chapter. We got chapters in Canada. We got chapters in the UK. There are chapters throughout Africa. There are chapters in Brazil. I mean, there are chapters all over the world. And I think that it's important to note that, right? Internationalism is one thing as an ideology, but actually having an international movement where Black Lives Matter is the chant, you know, on the streets in London, and the Black Lives Matter Network, you know, has chapters across this country. It's unique in part because it carries the legacy of the Black Panther Party forward. The Black Lives Matter Network speaks for and is of those who are pushed to the margins of even Black movements, right? So queer folks, trans folks, women, children, you know, those who are poor, those who are in prison. You know, this is not about a narrow cultural nationalism.
1: Searle says in the Bay Area, Asians for Black Lives has become an important ally to the Black Lives Matter members. These Asian American activists, along with other allies, have demonstrated what solidarity looks like when Black Lives Matter activists participated in direct actions like shutting down the public transit system in the Bay Area.
18: Asians for Black Lives was an incredible solidarity team for these individuals that have put their freedom on the line. Because obviously, once you've taken that kind of civil disobedience, it'd be difficult to do more after that, especially because now you're in court, right? And you're on trial for the crime, or for what the court is calling a crime. And it was because we had the solidarity of Asians for Black Lives, also Bay Rising, which was at the time largely white folks, you know, who were standing in to offer solidarity, and others who were able to really stand up and be a front line for those folks that have put themselves on the line.
1: Malkia Cyril thinks the solidarity of activists in the Bay Area are part of a global effort to fight back against the ravages of global capitalism, which started as colonialism and the slave trade. Cyril says we are all connected.
18: My life depends upon the lives of, you know, children in Vietnam and in Thailand. Like, the fact of the matter is, right now, for example, every cell phone you use, you know, somebody somewhere in some other country put that thing together, you know, and when it is gone, and most likely that person was in Asia, and when that cell phone gets destroyed, that e-waste is going to somewhere in Africa. The point is that everything we touch, right? We're in a global economy, but we're just in a global society. Everything we touch touches somebody else. And so you can't win your liberation by yourself. It's not possible. You need all of those people who are affected by those systems to stand up together. And the only way you get that is if you stand down for a minute and listen. Listen to what people's experiences have been. Listen to them in their own words and their own languages. Recognize that colonialism, especially in America, is very different than how it is every place else in the world.
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0: I'm Dime Roberts, Crossing East Relations, a documentary for Meteorite's Crossing East Archive Project. We looked at historic tensions and cooperation in the Asian and Black communities. How are younger activists in both communities standing up for each other?
1: Asians for Black Lives was formed right after the non-indictment of Eric Garner's murderer.
0: Ellen Choi works as a member of the Movement Generation Justice and Ecology Project.
1: And at that time, the Black Lives Matter movement had really bloomed across the country, and we saw that we were in a political moment. And so me and some of my Asian comrades, friends, got together because we wanted to see, we really wanted to start with dialogue. Where are we positioned as Asian community organizers and activists here in the Bay Area?
0: Choi is also a member of Asians for Black Lives in the Bay Area. That group is also decentralized. It was formed right after local Asian Americans had discussions about the non-indictment of police officers involved in the death of Eric Garner. She says the group needed to heed a call from Black Lives Matter activists for allies to step up and support.

0: The first direct action Asians for Black Lives took was at the Oakland Police Department.
1: And our job there was to shut down the Oakland Police Department in protest and also to hold space for the Black organizers who came and held their own space, chanted, were at the forefront of the media images and leading the action. Our role was to put our bodies on the line in some of the more riskier areas physically and emotionally. So we were the ones who actually shut down, locked ourselves to the doors at the Oakland Police Department while the Black organizations were able to hold their own space, but they were not in a position to be arrested or put at risk like we were. There have been other types of actions where Black folks are locking down alongside us, or they've decided that they want it to be an all-Black action, and so they're the only ones taking the risk, and we're doing other kind of behind-the-scenes support. I think the key part is, one, is just taking Black leadership and understanding what it means to center the Black leadership and working alongside them.
0: Ellen Choi says her experience growing up in Los Angeles and living through what happened after the Rodney King beating and police acquittal shaped her beliefs. Beliefs that it isn't just the responsibility or the obligation of African Americans to defend their communities and their lives. Choi says Asian Americans can benefit from the liberation of Black people, despite the myth of Asians as the model minority.
1: We both have a stake in this fight, where we understand that if Black folks, you know, every inch of Black liberation that we were able to win will benefit and impact our communities and our own liberation. But at the same time, we are also positioned in the United States to be in a position of power and have some leverage in our privilege as being uplifted as the model minority historically. And that myth, you know, that really destructive myth that the U.S. empire has really upheld has put us in a position of power in this country in relationship to Black folks. And because of that, we also have more leverage, more access to those systems of power, and also more of a responsibility to step up. So I think we're trying to hold the balance of both of those sides of our identities in relationship to this movement. And so because of that, we also feel it's really important to put our bodies on the line alongside of Black folks.
0: Ellen Choi says Asians for Black Lives also works to counter anti-Blackness by Asian folks. Anti-Blackness is a term used by younger generations of activists to address prejudice against African Americans, especially by other marginalized groups. At one event, Asians for Black Lives held an action at the Chinese New Year celebration and passed out red envelopes with names of Asian and Black activists who have worked together.
1: So there was one of them highlighted the relationship between Yuri Kochiyama, Malcolm X, Grace Lee Boggs, and Jimmy Lee Boggs was another one. Thich Nhat Hanh and Martin Luther King, I think, was the other. So we went out with this information to pass out the red envelopes, but also every time a red envelope was passed out, we started a conversation. So it was kind of an organizing tactic.
0: Choi says the tactic was to respectfully call attention to Black lives.
1: We had Black Lives Matter written in Chinese. And then we also ended up projecting that on some of the floats coming by. It was pretty fun. But the idea was to kind of disrupt in a more narrative way and to include a message that while our, you know, we didn't want to disrupt in a way that was disrespectful to the actual event. And so for us, it was like, you know, it's Lunar New Year is a time for our communities to celebrate, but let's also remember there are Black families across the country who are mourning the death of their daughter or their son. And so we, you know, that's kind of what held us up to have this action together.
0: During the inauguration of the 45th president, Choi says Asians for Black Lives decided to be agents for Black Lives. So they tried a new form of action the week of Martin Luther King Jr. Day.
1: What we decided as Agents for Black Lives is that we would actually try a new form of action this year, that it wasn't going to be about, again, like shutting down any building or going to a place of power. But what we were going to do is actually help and support an action that was already brewing, led by a group called Feed the People, that was actually a very visionary action. So what we ended up doing was reclaiming public land in West Oakland at a park that was historically neglected by the city. The city hadn't been actually servicing the park except for trash collection. And we reclaimed that park and started to build what we called the village. And the residents ended up lovingly renaming it the Promised Land. But the idea was that we would actually literally build homes for houseless folks, reclaim space, and build a village of community, a village of support, a village where houseless folks can come, get services, get food, and be heard.
0: To listen, to be heard, and to take action for positive change. Ellen Choi says that action drew attention to the housing crisis during the Martin Luther King Jr. Day celebrations. Ellen Choi continues to work as an activist with Asians for Black Lives in Oakland, California.
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0: I'm Demi Roberts. We're listening to David Arnett Cherry, a musician and composer in Portland, Oregon. Hear his music at davidarnettcherry.com. I grew up in Oregon, a state with a strong history of exclusionary laws against people of color. I was always used to being one of the few, if not only, Asian Americans in the room wherever I went. There are some rural communities that are majority Latino. And at times, like during World War II, there was a vibrant African-American community working in Vanport, outside of Portland, for the Kaiser Shipyards, until the 1948 flood decimated the town. Living in Oregon now presents people of color an even greater challenge than more diverse states. According to the U.S. Census, Oregon has gone from 83% white in 2010 to 87% in 2015. That's largely due to increased white migration and perhaps to people of color moving away. In a recent interview by the Asian Pacific American Network of Oregon, Scott Nakagawa said, "People often say they move to Oregon because it's safe." He said safe appeared to be a code word for white. And Nakagawa said rural Oregon is under siege by paramilitary white nationalist groups. People in Oregon, especially people of color, are gathering more and more in workshops and discussion groups to unpack their thoughts and perspectives on social issues of the day, especially about race and identity. I attended one conversation about the model minority myth hosted by APANO's Kara Carmosino. Dorian Smith came to a workshop at the Asian and Pacific Cultural Center at Oregon State University. Smith is an African-American grad student who moved to Corvallis, Oregon.
7: I've had discrimination from a lot of people, but I think that's just part of being an American.
0: Originally from Los Angeles, Smith says he was surprised by the level of anti-blackness he's encountered from people who just never interacted with African-Americans before.
7: You know, I'm a 31-year-old, so I don't feel too old, but just in our culture and in our music, I just get called the N-word a lot by people that aren't black, and it's such a interesting topic. So to hear that from some friends of mine that are Asian American and that might be listening to something and think it's cool to say that around me and doesn't exactly know how that affects me is something that I've had to deal with and had to have some serious conversation with and got into some heated conversations, almost some physical things. So being a person of color here, especially a black person here, especially a large black person here, but it's something that you deal with, and that's the story of being a black man. You have to navigate that wherever you go.
8: So it's a lot of fear associated with African Americans.
0: At another workshop at APANO's Rolling Tides convention, Jay Singh talked about anti-blackness with his family members.
8: There was one incident where my uncle was stabbed. He worked at a store. And so that sort of left an impact and impression on my family. And so it was that stereotype of African-Americans of being, you know, violent and just scary in general, that sort of perpetuated in my family. And we had to do a lot more unlearning compared to other families.
0: Singh says talking consistently about Black and API solidarity is crucial.
8: I think, individual conversations are very critical when we're at the dinner table, when we're at, you know, prayer services or whatever. I think that sort of, it starts there with our own families of folks that we see every day or regularly that we love. I feel like that's where we have the most impact. And it can be difficult because those relationships can be fragile. And so it's hard for me. I have to admit, it's really hard to have those conversations with close folks that I've known for a long time. And I know that, and because it can break real easily if we get there. So, but I think we have to be brave and commit to those conversations to sort of demolish this anti-Blackness.
0: Younger generations of APIs fully embrace the idea of African-American and API unity. Lexa Machinsky, a biracial Filipina student at Wilson High School, also attended APANO's convention.
9: I think with what I'm seeing with students and younger generations, like how we are trying to fix it, I think raising awareness on them, because we as a community have gone through injustices. Many of them never intersect with the Black community because sometimes there are just things that we have never had to overcome. But at the same time, we do have the empathy. And so I think that we just have to find the capacity to be aware of it. And we have to find ways to share it with each other. I do think that just being there as a support is something that we can definitely do. And I don't see enough of it.
0: Machinsky says young APIs are trying to find solutions collectively.
9: I have an immense amount of hope that in the future, everything will get better. It's probably going to be like much harder to overcome some things. But I do believe that all the communities, all the minorities have the capability to get together and just fight it one at a time, baby steps. But yes, I do believe immensely. And I think that there's great hope for it.
0: While it's important for individuals to change their own beliefs, it takes all communities to create systemic changes regarding anti-Blackness in America. Throughout our history, Asians and Blacks have often been pitted against each other to benefit white supremacy. There have been times when Black and Asian communities have worked together to achieve civil rights. As Lexa Machinsky said, it's baby steps. Perhaps that's what we're all still undergoing, those baby steps, when it comes to African American and Asian American solidarity. Crossing East Relations was produced by Dime Roberts, executive producer of Media Rights, and was made possible by the Oregon Cultural Trust, the Oregon Arts Commission, and the Regional Arts and Culture Council. Associate producers were Robin Takayama and Alan Montecilio, with collaborative support from Kara Carmazzino of the Asian Pacific American Network of Oregon and their Model Minority Workshops. We had script consultation from Catherine Stifter. Our engineer was Clark Salisbury. 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I'm Dime Roberts.
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10: On the next Fresh Air Weekend, actor Alfre Woodard. She's starring in the new Netflix sci-fi series, The Burrows, from the creators of Stranger Things. We'll also hear from Rose Byrne. She'll talk about starring in the Broadway revival of Noel Coward's play Fallen Angels and her Oscar-nominated role in the film If I Had Legs, I'd Kick You. 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
3: Betting on the future may feel like an old concept, but the idea of a money-making industry based on predicting the future, that's just taking off.
5: Once we see, oh, look, these markets kind of work in the modern period, could we use these markets to forecast other things? So could we look at other elections? Could we look at current events?
3: But prediction markets aren't sitting right with everyone.
11: The idea that you're profiting from somebody else's misfortune, that arises disgust.
4: And that's often a bit puzzling to we economists because we see how powerful money can be and all the great things it can do.
3: You're listening to Throughline from NPR, where we go back in time to understand the present. Coming up this hour, prediction markets, where they came from, what they can do, and what they maybe shouldn't. 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
12: Live from NPR News in Washington, I'm Janine Herbst. The war with Iran is now in its fourth month with no clear indication it will be resolved anytime soon. NPR's Tamara Keith has more.
13: On Friday, President Trump announced he was heading into the Situation Room for a high-level meeting about the potential deal, quote, to make a final determination. He was there for 2 hours, and we still don't know what he decided. Over the past 2 months, there have been many threats from President Trump and claims of a deal being near. Then last week, he said he might not even sign the deal unless Gulf Arab states like Qatar sign the Abraham Accord, normalizing relations with Israel.
12: And here's Tamara Keith. An overnight curfew is now in place around Delaney Hall, an immigration detention center in Newark, New Jersey. This after another night of clashes between police and people protesting conditions in the facility. Governor Mikey Sherrill says she called in the state police to keep ICE agents away from the protesters, which she says have been largely peaceful.
14: We will continue to look for ways to allow people to continue to protest because, make no mistake, I am very concerned about what's going on in Delaney Hall. And this is all taking away from the protesters who have been very, I think, effective at bringing attention to that.
12: She also says the federal government is again allowing family visits at Delaney Hall as of today. But in Texas, civil rights groups are suing the government on behalf of detainees at a facility in El Paso, the biggest in the United States, alleging horrific and inhumane conditions. Officials have recovered the 11th and final victim of a major tank rupture at a paper mill in Longview, Washington. Joni Adenland from Oregon Public Broadcasting has more.
15: The Cowlitz County coroner read aloud the names of all 11 victims as the huge paper mill loomed in the background. Family members of the latest identified victim, Norman Barlow, watched from behind a fence. His sister, Cindy Bickford, said she wants more safety protocols put in place.
16: This is not right. We don't want to be a victim. You need to do something here. Prevent this from happening ever again.
15: The disaster occurred when a large tank full of dangerous chemicals suddenly collapsed. Officials say they can now intensify their investigation into the cause now that all victims have been recovered. For NPR News, I'm Joni Audenland in Longview, Washington.
12: Maine Democratic Senate nominee hopeful Graham Plattner's wife, Amy Gertner, addressed reports that he exchanged sexually explicit texts with other women. In a video of her posted by him, she avoided speaking directly about the reported texts, calling it gossip and saying that marriage is hard. Plattner is seeking the Democratic nomination in one of the most closely watched Senate races. You're listening to NPR News. Polls have closed in Colombia in the first round of presidential elections, and pro-Trump Abelardo de la Esparriella and leftist senator Ivan Cepeda will face off in a runoff next month. This comes 10 years after the country signed a historic peace pact with guerrillas of the Revolutionary Armed Forces of Colombia, or FARC, a deal that offered the hope of ending a half century of armed conflict, but the violence is back, dividing the country. But one in five pregnancies now results in adverse outcomes like diabetes and preterm births. NPR's Maria Godoy reports on new research in the journal JAMA suggesting the risks can be reduced by moving more and sitting less.
17: As society has become more sedentary, researchers wanted to know how all that sitting affects pregnancy outcomes. So they recruited 500 women to wear activity trackers throughout their pregnancies. They found that people who spent more than 10 hours a day sitting had twice the risk of pregnancy complications compared to those who sat about 7 hours a day. Here's lead study author Bethany Barone Gibbs of West Virginia University.
18: It really was that prolonged sitting, so sitting more than an hour at a time, that was more strongly associated with having these complications.
17: She says even just standing or moving around a bit regularly helped cut the risks. Maria Godoy, NPR News.
12: U.S. futures contracts are trading slightly higher at this hour. I'm Janine Hurst, and you're listening to NPR News from Washington.
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3: You're listening to Throughline from NPR. I'm Rund Abdel-Fattah. Before we get into this week's episode, I want to share that Ramtin is no longer with the show. I'm thankful for all his hard work and dedication over the years, from creating the show with me to his contributions to countless episodes since. His storytelling, creative vision, and music were invaluable. Throughline will be continuing, and I will still be your host. The team and I will be making the show you know with the same care and curiosity. Thank you for listening. Your support means so much. And now, on to the show.

0: And that's it for this week's show. I'm Randa Abdel-Fattah. Throughline was created by me and Ramtin Arablouei. This episode was produced by me and
1: Sarah Wyman,
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0: Thank you to David Bieri, Brett Neely, Johannes Durgi, Dylan Kurtz, Rebecca Farrar, Yolanda Sangweni, and Tommy Evans. And shout out to Michael Strumpf. Fact checking for this episode was done by Kevin Vogel. This episode was mixed by Maggie Luthar. Music for this episode was composed by Ramtin and his band Drop Electric, which includes
5: Naveed Marvi,
9: Sho Fujiwara,
10: Anya Mizani.
0: And finally, if you have an idea or liked something you heard on the show, please write us at throughline@npr.org. And if you're open to us giving you a call back, leave your number too. 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
21: From WHYY in Philadelphia, this is Fresh Air Weekend. I'm Tanya Mosley. Today, actor Alfre Woodard. She stars in a new Netflix sci-fi series, The Burrows, from the creators of Stranger Things. She plays a retired journalist living in a senior community where the residents are being preyed on by something otherworldly. The Duffer Brothers have said the show exists because they couldn't understand why no one had made another Cocoon. Plus, TV critic David Biancooley has a review of the series. Also, we hear from Rose Byrne, who starred in Bridesmaids, Neighbors, and If I Had Legs, I'd Kick You, about a woman who's spiraling, trying to care for her sick daughter while her life is unraveling.
22: She really plays with the edge of consciousness, I think, in many ways, and tapped into the monster within and the fear of being a parent and the horror of being a parent.
21: First, the news.
23: Live from NPR News in Washington, I'm Janine Herbst. Israel expanded its invasion of Lebanon with its deepest incursion of ground forces in the country in 26 years. It's also intensified airstrikes in southern Lebanon, damaging a hospital. That's according to Lebanon's health ministry. NPR's Jane Araf has more.
24: Israeli forces have been closing in on the city of Nabatea in southern Lebanon while Israel continues strikes in the ancient city of Tyre. Lebanon's health ministry said 13 health workers were wounded in an attack close to Tyre's Hiram Hospital, which was also significantly damaged. The militant group Hezbollah claimed attacks on Israeli tanks and troops within Lebanon and launched rockets into northern Israel. Israeli forces took control of a strategic Crusader-era castle with views across southern Lebanon, raising the Israeli flag above the stone walls. France has called for an emergency UN Security Council session to discuss the invasion. Jane Araf, NPR News, Beirut.
23: Several states are holding primaries this Tuesday. That includes California, where voters will weigh in on races for governor, key battles that will help determine which party controls Congress, and a bitter race for mayor of Los Angeles. From member station KQED, Scott Schaefer has more.
1: With Gavin Newsom termed out, the race to replace him has been unpredictable. Two Democrats, former state attorney general Javier Becerra and billionaire investor Tom Steyer, along with Republican Steve Hilton, have emerged as the top contenders. Meanwhile, voter-approved redistricting has Democrats hoping to flip up to five House seats. In Los Angeles, Mayor Karen Bass had been widely popular until last year's massive wild